dancing like a shooting star, and we light you up real good. We're gonna hit you like a flash of lightning, just like a bad boy would.

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1: Auch zu hören über die DAB Plus Kanäle 7D in Berlin und 12D in Brandenburg.
2: The longest official war in U.S. history is its 20-year assault on Afghanistan. President George W. Bush began it on grounds the Taliban, which controlled most of the country, refused to surrender Osama bin Laden, the exiled Saudi who claimed credit for attacking the World Trade Center September 11, 2001. 10 years later, under President Obama, bin Laden was found and killed. Yet the war continued for 10 more years. At the end of Trump's first term, he cut a deal with the Taliban. Biden honored the deal. Renowned Indian author Arundhati Roy denounced that war as futile from its beginning.

0: Welcome to Wings, a series of news and current affairs programs by and about women around the world, produced and distributed by the Women's International News Gathering Service.
1: Arundhati Roy is a beloved Indian author of the novel The God of Small Things and the winner of the prestigious Booker Award. Roy is also the author of two powerful anti-war essays written in the aftermath of September 11th tragedies. Both essays were censored by major newspapers and magazines in the United States. Here is Arundhati Roy reading her article, War is Peace.
2: As darkness deepened over Afghanistan on Sunday, the 7th of October, the U.S. government, backed by the International Coalition Against Terror, the new amenable surrogate for the United Nations, launched airstrikes against Afghanistan. TV channels lingered on computer-animated images of cruise missiles, stealth bombers, tomahawks, bunker

Centuries of jurisprudence carelessly trashed. Nothing can excuse or justify an act of terrorism, whether it's committed by religious fundamentalists, private militia, people's resistance movements, or whether it's dressed up as a war of retribution by a recognized government. The bombing of Afghanistan is not revenge for New York and Washington. It is yet another act of terror against the people of the world. Each innocent person that is killed must be added to, not set off against, the grisly toll of civilians who died in New York and Washington. People rarely win wars, and governments rarely lose them. People get killed. Governments molt and regroup, hydra-headed. They first use flags to shrink-wrap people's minds and suffocate real thoughts, and then as ceremonial shrouds to bury the willing dead. On both sides, in Afghanistan as well as America, civilians are now hostage to the actions of their own government. Unknowingly, ordinary people in both countries share a common bond. They have to live with the phenomenon of blind, unpredictable terror. Each batch of bombs that is dropped on Afghanistan is matched by a corresponding escalation of mass hysteria in America about anthrax, more hijackings, and other terrorist acts. There is no easy way out of the spiraling morass of terror and brutality that confronts the world today. It is time now for the human race to hold still, to delve into its wells of collective wisdom, both ancient and modern. What happened on September 11th changed the world forever. Freedom, progress, wealth, technology, war. These words have taken on new meaning. Governments have to acknowledge this transformation and approach their new tasks with a modicum of honesty and humility. Unfortunately, up to now, there has been no sign of any introspection from the leaders of the international coalition or the Taliban. When he announced the airstrikes, President George Bush said, "We're a peaceful nation." America's favorite ambassador, Tony Blair, who also holds the portfolio of Prime Minister of the UK, echoed him, "We're a peaceful people." So now we know, pigs are horses, girls are boys, war is peace. Speaking at the FBI headquarters a few days later, President Bush said, "This is our calling. This is the calling of the United States of America, the most free nation in the world, a nation built on fundamental values that reject hate, reject violence, rejects murderers, and reject evil. We will not tire." Here is a list of the countries that America has been at war with and bombed since World War II. China, 1945 and 46, 1950 to 53. Korea, 1950 to 53. Guatemala, 1954, and then 1967 to 69. Indonesia, 1958. Cuba, 1959 to 60. The Belgian Congo, 1964. Peru, 1965. Laos, 1964 to 73. Vietnam, 61 to 73. Cambodia, 69 to 70. Grenada, 83. Libya, 86. El Salvador, in the 80s. Nicaragua, in the 80s. Panama, 89. Iraq, 91 to 99. Bosnia, 95. Sudan, 98. Yugoslavia, 1999. And now Afghanistan. Certainly, it does not tire. This, the most free nation in the world, what freedoms does it uphold? Within its borders, the freedoms of speech, religion, thought, of artistic expression, food habits, sexual preferences, well, to some extent, and many other exemplary, wonderful things. Outside its borders, the freedom to dominate, humiliate, and subjugate, usually in the service of America's real religion, the free market. So when the U.S. government christens a war Operation Infinite Justice or Operation Enduring Freedom, we in the Third World feel more than a tremor of fear, because we know that infinite justice for some means infinite injustice for others, and enduring freedom for some means enduring subjugation for others. The International Coalition Against Terror is largely a cabal of the richest countries in the world. Between them, they manufacture and sell almost all of the world's weapons. They possess the largest stockpile of weapons of mass destruction, chemical, biological, and nuclear.
Der Fortum.

0: wars account for most of the genocide, subjection, ethnic cleansing and human rights violations in modern history, and has sponsored, armed and financed untold numbers of dictators and despots. Between them, they have worshipped, almost deified the cult of violence and war. For all its appalling sins, the Taliban just isn't in the same league. The Taliban was compounded in the crumbling crucible of rubble, heroin, and landmines in the backwash of the Cold War. Its oldest leaders are in their early 40s. Many of them are disfigured and handicapped, missing an eye, an arm, or a leg. They grew up in a society scarred and devastated by war. Between the Soviet Union and America, over 20 years, about $45 billion worth of arms and ammunition was poured into Afghanistan. The latest weaponry was the only shard of modernity to intrude upon a thoroughly medieval society. Young boys, many of them orphan, who grew up in those times, had guns for toys and never knew the security and comfort of family life, never experienced the company of women. Now, as adults and rulers, the Taliban beat, stone, rape, and brutalize women. They don't seem to know what else to do with them. Years of war has stripped them of gentleness, inured them to kindness and human compassion. Now they've turned their monstrosity on their own people. They dance to the percussive rhythms of bombs raining down on them. With all due respect to President Bush, the people of the world do not have to choose between the Taliban and the US government. All the beauty of human civilization, our art, our music, our literature, lies beyond these two fundamentalist ideological poles. There is as little chance that the people of the world can all become middle-class consumers as there is they will all embrace any one particular religion. The issue is not about good versus evil or Islam versus Christianity as much as it is about space, about how to accommodate diversity, how to contain the impulse towards hegemony, every kind of hegemony, economic, military, linguistic, religious, and cultural. Any ecologist will tell you how dangerous and fragile a monoculture is. A hegemonic world is like having a government without a healthy opposition. It becomes a kind of dictatorship. It's like putting a plastic bag over the world and preventing it from breathing. Eventually, it will be torn open. 1.5 million Afghan people lost their lives in the 20 years of conflict that preceded this new war. Afghanistan was reduced to rubble, and now the rubble is being pounded into finer dust. By the second day of the airstrikes, US pilots were returning to their bases without dropping their assigned payload of bombs. As one pilot put it, Afghanistan is not, quote, a target-rich environment. At a press briefing at the Pentagon, Donald Rumsfeld, U.S. Defense Secretary, was asked if America had run out of targets. First, we are going to re-hit targets, he said. And second, we're not running out of targets. Afghanistan is. This was greeted with gales of laughter in the briefing room. By the third day of the strike, the U.S. Defense Department boasted that it had, quote, achieved air supremacy over Afghanistan. Did they mean that they had destroyed both, or maybe all 16 of Afghanistan's planes? On the ground in Afghanistan, the Northern Alliance, the Taliban's old enemy, and therefore the International Coalition's new friend, is making headway in its push to capture Kabul. For the archives, let it be said that the Northern Alliance's track record is not very different from the Taliban. But for now, because it's inconvenient, that little detail is being glossed over. The visible, moderate, acceptable leader of the alliance, Ahmad Shah Massoud, was killed in a suicide bomb attack early in September. The rest of the Northern Alliance is a brittle confederation of brutal warlords, ex-communists, and unbending clerics. It's a disparate group divided along ethnic lines, some of whom have tasted power in Afghanistan in the past. Until the U.S. airstrikes, the Northern Alliance controlled about 5% of the geographical area of Afghanistan. Now, with the coalition's help and air cover, it is poised to topple the Taliban. Meanwhile, Taliban soldiers, sensing imminent defeat, have begun to defect to the alliance. So the fighting forces are busy switching sides and changing uniforms. But in an enterprise as cynical as this one, it seems to matter hardly at all. Love is hate, north is south, peace is war. Among the global powers, there's talk of, quote, putting in a representative government. Or, on the other hand, of restoring the kingdom to Afghanistan's 89-year-old former king, Zahir Shah, who has lived in exile in Rome since 1973. That's the way the game goes. Support Saddam Hussein, then take him out. Finance the Mujahideen, then bomb them to smithereens. Put in Zahir Shah and see if he's going to be a good boy. Is it possible to put in a representative government? Can you place an order for democracy with extra cheese and jalapeno peppers? Reports have begun to trickle in about civilian casualties, about cities emptying out as Afghan civilians flock to the borders which have been closed. Main arterial roads have been blown up or sealed off. Those who have experience of working in Afghanistan say that by early November, food convoys will not be able to reach the millions of Afghans, 7.5 million according to the UN, who run the very real risk of starving to death during the course of this winter. They say that in the days that are left before winter sets in, there can either be a war or an attempt to reach food to the hungry, not both. As a gesture of humanitarian support, the US government airdropped 37,000 packets of emergency rations into Afghanistan. It says it plans to drop a total of 500,000 packets. Aid workers have condemned it as a cynical, dangerous public relations exercise. They say that airdropping food packets is worse than futile. First, because the food will never get to those who really need it, and more dangerously, because those who run out to retrieve the packets risk being blown up by landmines. A tragic arms race. Nevertheless, the food packets had a photo op all to themselves. Their contents were listed in major newspapers. They were vegetarian, we're told, as per Muslim dietary law. Anybody who knows Muslim dietary law knows Muslims are not vegetarian. Each yellow packet, decorated with the American flag, contained rice, peanut butter, bean salads, strawberry jam, crackers, raisins, flatbread, an apple fruit bar, seasoning, matches, a set of plastic cutlery, a serviette, and illustrative user instructions. After 3 years of unremitting drought, an airdropped airline meal in Jalalabad, the level of cultural ineptitude, the failure to understand what months of relentless hunger and grinding poverty really mean, the US government's attempt to use even this abject misery to boost its self-image, beggars description. Reverse the scenario for a moment. Imagine if the Taliban government was to bomb New York City, saying all the while that its real target was the US government and its policies. And suppose during the breaks between the bombing, the Taliban dropped a few thousand packets containing naan and kebabs impaled on an Afghan flag. Would the good people of New York ever find it in themselves to forgive the Afghan government? Even if they were hungry, even if they needed the food, and even if they ate it, how would they ever forgive the insult and the condescension? How would they ever forget the insult, the condescension? Rudy Giuliani, mayor of New York City, returned a gift of $10 million from a Saudi prince because it came with a few words of friendly advice about American policy in the Middle East. Is pride a luxury that only the rich are entitled to? Far from stamping it out, igniting this kind of rage is what creates terrorism. Hate and retribution don't go back into the box once you've let them out. For every terrorist or his supporter that is killed, hundreds of innocent people are being killed too. And for every 100 innocent people killed, there's a good chance that several future terrorists will be created. And where will all this lead? Setting aside the rhetoric for a moment, consider the fact that the world has not yet found an acceptable definition of what terrorism is. One country's terrorist is too often another's freedom fighter. At the heart of the matter lies the world's deep-seated ambivalence towards violence. Once violence is accepted as a legitimate political instrument, then the morality and political acceptability of terrorists, insurgents, or freedom fighters becomes contentious, bumpy terrain. The US government itself has funded, armed, and sheltered plenty of rebels and insurgents around the world. The CIA and Pakistan's ISI trained and armed the Mujahideen, who in the 80s were seen as terrorists by the government in Soviet-occupied Afghanistan. But President Reagan posed with them for a group portrait and called them the moral equivalents of America's founding fathers. Today, Pakistan, America's ally in this new war, sponsors insurgents who cross the border into Kashmir in India. Pakistan lauds them as freedom fighters. India calls them terrorists. India, for its part, denounces countries who sponsor and abet terrorism. But the Indian Army has, in the past, trained separatist Tamil rebels asking for a homeland in Sri Lanka, the LTTE, responsible for countless acts of bloody terrorism. Just as the CIA abandoned the Mujahideen after they had served its purpose, India abruptly turned its back on the LTTE for a host of political reasons. It was an enraged LTTE suicide bomber who assassinated former Indian Prime Minister Rajiv Gandhi in 1989. It's important for governments and politicians to understand that manipulating these huge, raging human feelings for their own narrow purposes may yield instant results, but eventually and inexorably, they have disastrous consequences. Igniting and exploiting religious sentiments for reasons of political expediency is the most dangerous legacy that governments or politicians can bequeath to any people, including their own. People who live in societies ravaged by religious or communal bigotry know that every religious text, from the Bible to the Bhagavad Gita, can be mined and misinterpreted to justify anything from nuclear war to genocide to corporate globalization. This is not to suggest that the terrorist who perpetrated the outrage on September 11th should not be hunted down and brought to book. They must be. But is war the best way to track them down? Will burning the haystack find you the needle? Or will it escalate the anger and make the world a living hell for all of us? At the end of the day, how many people can you spy on? How many bank accounts can you freeze? How many conversations can you eavesdrop on? How many emails can you intercept? How many letters can you open? How many phones can you tap? Even before September 11th, the CIA had accumulated more information than is humanly possible to process. Sometimes too much data can actually hinder intelligence. Small wonder the US spy satellites completely missed the preparation that preceded India's nuclear test in 1998. The sheer scale of the surveillance will become a logistical, ethical, and civil rights nightmare. It will drive everybody clean crazy. And freedom, that precious, precious thing, will be the first casualty. It's already hurt and hemorrhaging dangerously. Governments across the world are cynically using the prevailing paranoia to promote their own interests. All kinds of unpredictable political forces are being unleashed. Every day that the war goes on, raging emotions are being let loose into the world. The international press has little or no independent access to the war zone. In any case, mainstream media, particularly in the US, has more or less rolled over, allowing itself to be tickled on the stomach with press handouts from military men and government officials. Afghan radio stations have been destroyed by the bombing. The Taliban has always been deeply suspicious of the press. In the propaganda war, there is no accurate estimate of how many people have been killed or how much destruction has taken place. In the absence of reliable information, wild rumors spread. Put your ear to the ground in this part of the world and you can hear the thrumming, the deadly drumbeat of burgeoning anger. Please stop the war now. Enough people have died. The smart missiles are just not smart enough. They are blowing up whole warehouses of suppressed fury. President George Bush recently boasted, "When I take action, I'm not going to fire at 2 million dollar missile at a $10 empty tent and hit a camel in the butt. It's going to be decisive. President Bush should know that there are no targets in Afghanistan that will give his missiles their money's worth. Perhaps, if only to balance his books, he should develop some cheaper missiles to use on cheaper targets and cheaper lives in the poor countries of the world. But then, that may not make good business sense to the coalition's weapons manufacturers. It wouldn't make any sense at all, for example, to the Carlyle Group, described by the industry standard as the world's largest private equity firm, with $12 billion under management. Carlyle invests in the defense sector and makes its money from military conflicts and weapons spending. Carlyle is run by men with impeccable credentials. Former U.S. Defense Secretary Frank Carlucci is Carlyle's chairman and managing director. He was a college roommate of Donald Rumsfeld's. Carlyle's other partners include former U.S. Secretary of State James A. Baker III, George Soros, Fred Malik, George Bush Sr.'s campaign manager. An American paper, the Baltimore Chronicle and Sentinel, says that former President George Bush Sr. is reported to be seeking investments for the Carlyle Group from Asian markets. He's reportedly paid not inconsiderable sums of money to make presentations to potential government clients. Ho-hum, as the tired saying goes. It's all in the family. Then there's that other branch of traditional family business, oil. Remember, President George Bush Jr. and Vice President Dick Cheney both made their fortunes working in the U.S. oil industry. Turkmenistan, which borders the northwest of Afghanistan, holds the world's third-largest gas reserves and an estimated 6 billion barrels of oil reserves, enough, experts say, to meet American energy needs for the next 30 years, or a developing country's energy requirements for a couple of centuries. America has always viewed oil as a security consideration and protected it by any means it deemed necessary. Few of us doubt that its military presence in the Gulf has little to do with its concern for human rights and almost entirely to do with its strategic interest in oil. Oil and gas from the Caspian region currently move northward to the European market. Geographically and politically, Iran and Russia are major impediments to American interests. In 1998, Dick Cheney, then CEO of Halliburton, a major player in the oil industry, said, "I can't think of a time when we've had a region emerge as suddenly to become as strategically significant as the Caspian. It's almost as if the opportunities have arisen overnight." True enough, for some years now, an American oil giant called Unocal has been negotiating with the Taliban for permission to construct an oil pipeline through Afghanistan to Pakistan and out to the Arabian Sea. From here, Unocal hopes to access the lucrative emerging markets in South and Southeast Asia. In December 1997, a delegation of Taliban mullahs traveled to America and even met U.S. State Department officials and UNOCAL executives in Houston. At that time, the Taliban's taste for public executions and its treatment of Afghan women were not made out to be the crimes against humanity that they are now. Over the next 6 months, pressure from hundreds of outraged American feminist groups was brought to bear on the Clinton administration. Fortunately, they managed to scuttle the deal. And now comes the U.S. oil industry's big chance. In America, the arms industry, the oil industry, the major media networks, and indeed U.S. foreign policy are all controlled by the same business combines. Therefore, it would be foolish to expect this talk of guns and oil and defense deals to get any real play in the media. In any case, to a distraught, confused people whose pride has just been wounded, whose loved ones have been tragically killed, whose anger is fresh and sharp, the inanities about the clash of civilizations and the good versus evil discourse home in unerringly. They are cynically doled out by government spokesmen like a daily dose of vitamins or antidepressants. Regular medication ensures that mainland America continues to remain the enigma it has always been, a curiously insular people administered by a pathologically meddlesome, promiscuous government. And what of the rest of us, the numb recipients of this onslaught of what we know to be preposterous propaganda. The daily consumers of the lies and brutality smeared in peanut butter and strawberry jam, being airdropped into our minds just like those yellow food packets. Shall we look away and eat because we are hungry? Or shall we stare unblinking at the grim theater unfolding in Afghanistan until we retch collectively and say in one voice that we have had enough? As the first year of the new millennium rushes to a close, one wonders, have we forfeited our right to dream? Will we ever be able to reimagine beauty? Will it be possible ever again to watch the slow, amazed blink of a newborn gecko in the sun, or whisper back to the marmot who just whispered in your ear, without thinking of the World Trade Center and Afghanistan?
1: Arundhati Roy, author of the novel The God of Small Things, reading her article, War is Peace.
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0: So häufig bei der Werbung ist der Schein nicht selten mal wieder größer als das Sein. 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Falls es euch gerade noch zu früh ist für Englisch, in 4 Minuten geht's weiter auf Deutsch. The following is recorded in English at Ankara University as 2 students. They discussed some of the marketing tricks that are used to make products seem more climate friendly.
1: Hello everyone. Me, I am Cemre, and my friend Katerina. We're gonna talk about like our brands creating a new wave of disinformation through sensibility and climate marketing. People acknowledged that it will be no longer use plastic packing on this product boxes in order to appear more eco-friendly and take a stand for sustainability. Eliminating the use of the plastic wrap on the exterior of the redesigned packing reduced plastic used by 600 metric tons. Within the framework of climate action, they are now selling throwaway cardboard packing with fewer items included inside the boxes. At first glance, this seems eco-friendly to people, creating a perception that the brand is sensitive to the environment and carbon emissions. However, we have to pay extra money to purchase the power adapters and headphones that are no longer provided to customers, which in turn leads an additional packing waste and increased logistics. While the brand appears climate friendly through the minimalistic designs that consumers flock to, it is actually creating an illusion, allowing it to project an eco-conscious image while making even more profit. Thank you, everyone. This is the Katerina turns.
2: Hi everyone, I'm Katerina, I'm from Russia, and I would like to continue this topic. I would like to give some more examples so we won't think that it's only Apple, like big corporations do such tricks. First of all, I would want to share such example as Banana Boat and Hawaiian Tropic brand. Both brands labeled sunscreens as reef-friendly, with coral imagery on the packaging. Australia's court found the claim misleading. The product still contained ingredients like homosalate and others known to harm coral reefs. The company ran no independent tests. It simply removed 2 ingredients banned in Hawaii and rebranded it, the rest as reef safe. So basically it's a misconception. Another brand, Innisfree, I think a lot of girls use it. The brand launched a serum in packaging labeled, "Hello, I'm a paper bottle." When users cut the bottle open, they found a standard plastic container inside. Innisfree issued an apology, admitting that paper bottle referred only to the outer paper wrap, not the actual packaging. Consumers saw it as a deception. So, as I'm from Russia, I would also like to share the example that nowadays there are a lot of problems with fur usage. I mean, many people use fur clothes, but recently it started to be claimed as animal cruelty and so on. So basically, people started to use more plastic, like plastic-contained, eco-friendly clothes. But it's also a misconception because plastic clothes last much less. So we basically need to rechange it, reuse it, and rebuy it much more often. So it's basically a misconception. So as for the ending, I would like to say that the big corporations really take away their responsibility and leave the choice for a customer who basically does not choose something. What is truly happening is that giant corporations are manipulating people's perceptions and fostering a false sense of awareness. We don't want to judge someone, but we like people and our customers to be aware of what they are buying, why they are buying, and just to be more thinkable. Thank you.
0: A lot of examples from Turkey here of greenwashing products to appear more climate friendly. Und damit zurück ins Deutsche. 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
1: Delirante, a palavra perfeita. As a performer,
2: your body is there. Hi, I'm Mad Kate, and you're listening to Sweat on Collaboradio. Sexuality, work, extraction, art, theatrics. Sweat is a series of conversations about performance and performativity of the sexual and sexualized body at work, where work is broadly defined as the labor of survival, of care, creativity, and capital A art. How exactly do we define our work? And how does that work entangle and circumscribe our sexual identities, our creative lives, and the way in which we provide care? How do we perform tasks, acts of care, and identities? Anchored in our always already racialized, sexualized bodies, our complex intersectionalities, these conversations are a means of relating through work to each other. I hope they contribute to dialogues which normalize sex work as work, and all work as deserving of respect, healthy conditions, and a living wage.
3: For places like Colombia that we've been in emergency state for hundreds of years, you can't say, you know, put off transitioning because when war is over, war hasn't been over for my mother, my grandmother, or the one before.
2: This month's conversation is with Veronica Aristizabal and Ilok Inti Trujillo. Veronica is a Colombian industrial designer, educator, and trans activist, bridging community project management with creative pedagogical strategies. Ilok Inti is a travesti, non-binary, agender, autistic, and disabled person from Colombia, a popular educator and an activist for the rights of trans and non-binary people, committed to collective building. Together, they are co-founders of La Juguetería Transsexual, a collective rooted in trans, non-binary, disabled, and neurodivergent experiences, working to imagine new ways of inhabiting eroticism, exploring pleasure, and creating our own narratives around desire.
3: What does it mean for you to give consent while you're in a structure of power? What does it mean for you to stop your consent afterwards when you figure out, I was under this structure of power and that's why I consented to that?
2: I'd like to begin today's show by introducing a practice I call contextual mapping. It's something I've done in my duo Hyenas when we make field recordings or create performances. The idea is to map the context in which a sound is sounded and to ask ourselves the very basic question, where are we and what is present here and now? Any sound is held by a specific context which will never be the same again. And because this practice can take hours or days, it's far too much to name every context which holds today, but I'll try to do a micro-contextual mapping to ground us. Present is the witnessing of genocide in Palestine and the anger that it still continues. Present is the bombing of Iran, Lebanon, Ukraine, the genocide in Sudan and Congo, Yemen. Present is the rise of authoritarianism throughout the world, including in Colombia, which is where the two people I speak with in this episode are based. Present is the case of alleged sexual assault currently being investigated at Cornell University, and the centuries of rape culture present in fraternity life in the United States. Present is the violent, racist, and classist enforcement of borders by Frontex and ICE. Present is the full-scale integration of artificial intelligence into almost all of our digital tools and in every field. How this has been built by and with military and surveillance state, and who's benefiting. Present is my capacity to not just theorize care, but to provide care to those that I care about. And all of these things are present with me as I begin today.
4: I see that you are playing with this amazing sex toy. It seems like a really cool project that you started up. Yeah, do you want to tell me about that?
3: So, La Juguetería Transsensual. La Juguetería Transsensual, literally the play store or the like toy store, Transsensual, is a collective that we co-founded with Iluk, and then some amazing people have been joining in. So we started, it all started with this reflection and thinking about what our experiences with sex toys were, and not only with sex toys, but with sex in general. So there was this moment where I started transitioning, and all of a sudden I felt like all of the weight of the sexual narratives of what a trans woman, quotes, air quotes, has to do or has to behave like in sex just fell on my shoulders. And I was like, I don't want this. I don't want to be like, I don't want to have to answer to all of these narratives that come from very exaggerated sex porn scenes of like mainstream porn and so on.
4: Yeah.
3: And so at that moment, I received also by the hand of Josephine Fernandez this amazing fanzine that is called Fucking Trans Woman from Mira Belvedere. Amazing one, very much recommended. And within that fanzine, I found this invitation for taking notes for pleasure. So I started like writing down what was pleasing for me, what wasn't, how I like to be touched, how I like to touch other people. And within that experience, an idea began to take form, and it was like, we need to resist somehow and create. We need to resist the heteronormative narratives around sex for trans people, and then we need to create our own narratives. So I'm also very much into making porn, making fanzines, talking about sex, doing workshops and all that.
4: Yes.
3: And Iluk was also kind of exploring on different ways the sex question, like how do you approach sex? And also, I don't know if you want to say a little bit about that.
5: Bueno, siento que tú llevas más tiempo como haciéndote esas preguntas.
3: So they feel like I had like been asking myself those questions for quite some time, but...
5: Uh-huh. Y yo llego... también como en un nuevo tránsito de mi vida en el que transito hacia el poliamor y en el que también estoy como descubriendo un montón de cosas desde mi ser como persona autista.
3: So they come from starting to explore polyamorous and non-monogamic relations and discovering what it means to the sex questions, these sexuality questions for them with an autistic life experience.
5: Uh-huh. 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
3: So discovering how those narratives, like we do challenge narratives, but how those narratives were also being challenged already by our experiences, everyday experiences.
5: Y esta conversación con Verónica como que abre la posibilidad de ir más profundo y de como simplemente un poco como salir de nuevo del closet, como hacia esa exploración de una manera más libre y como, sí, más plena.
3: This conversation allows them to go deeper and just like jump into this conversation and open new conversations. Conversation. Voy a que seguir ahí. So this was an amazing encounter, and within this encounter, we started questioning first, like doing the scene and sharing what had already worked for me and for so many people through Mira Bellwether's invitation, doing it, translating into Spanish, translating into our travesti experiences.
4: Nice.
3: And, you know, that's the fanzine that is around there somewhere.
4: I want to just add something because I think, I mean, I also came across that fanzine with one of my partners who's trans and trans femme, and we were exploring it like, I want to say it was like 15 years ago.
3: Mm-hmm.
4: So it's actually kind of old, this, which is amazing. Mm-hmm. And I was really happy when we found it. And the zine talks about, yeah, sex with trans bodies, like trans femme bodies in this case, mm-hmm. right? And, but I also wanted to add that, like, I actually feel like these kind of conversations around, I don't know, like different ways of approaching the body is relevant to every body. Like whether you think of yourself even as trans or queer or non-binary or part of the big Lipidiqua community, as is now I'm hearing. yeah, like if you just think of yourself as straight and cis, like there's still so much pleasure to be learned from different ways of approaching your genitals, right?
3: Like here's the fanzine, here's the English translation, and within this fanzine we also name that, like this fanzine is written and it's proposing a, like we are working from a trans feminine perspective, this one specifically because I wrote it, but then you take whatever works for you, just whatever works for you. And it has like, how do we name our bodies that maybe doesn't make sense supposedly for cis hetero people, but it definitely does because it opens so much conversations.
4: Yeah.
3: And the second one that probably next week we're gonna have it ready is called How to Touch Your Ass. So it's all going to be about buttholes. So that amazing. One is definitely, I've seen a lot of cis males like very curious about that because there's just so many narratives that if you do that, then you lose your anal virginity. And it's like guys are really obsessed with their anal virginity. They need to let go of that. So yeah, it's definitely true. Like these bodily explorations are definitely not only for queer people, but definitely it is us queer people who have talked more and have this conversation more advanced, and we can definitely start inviting other people who stand in different points of identity spectrum, I guess.
4: Mm-hmm. Yeah. So tell me about the sex toys specifically, like how do you use them, and like how are they allowing us to work differently with our genitals, or how Jennies, awesome. As Nancy calls them. Oh, I'm taking that up. So Nancy Nutter came on the show and was like, I always call my genitals Jennies.
3: Me encanta. Yes, Jennies. I love it. Well, sex toys. So one experience that we kind of agreed upon, and I'll introduce the rest of the La Juguetería Transsensual team in a minute, but one of the experiences that we shared was trying to find sex toys for trans people is super uncomfortable. So my experience is like I love sex toys, but every time I would try to find a toy for my penis, it would be like the masturbation 200 with super power turbo quick calm. It's not talking to me. I don't feel it. So that's where we started having sex, just while I was having sex with a trans feminine person, a friend. We started wondering what would a sex talk look like if it was designed for trans feminine lesbians. And myself being a trans lesbian, travesti lesbiana life experience. Like, yeah, just wondering like how do two penises interact in a very feminine way as they usually do during my relationships. And so this toy, I'm holding right now a sex toy in my hand in case you're not seeing the video. this sex toy was designed with trans feminine bodies in mind. It can also be used, of course, for anyone. But it's basically like a flat surface with some textures on top, which you can put a penis or two inside, or three or four, depends on what you want to do, and then fold it over and you can explore like these different sensations that is falling away from the very traditional shake and come that is like the very typical narrative of penises. Penises are simple. You just shake and come. That's not true. Penises can be complex and amazing, as Mirabel Weather very well puts it in her fanzine. So this can be used in several ways. It can be used like putting two penises inside and just squeezing it like this. It can be like this, putting the textures towards the outside. It can be great as a barrier for scissoring. It works great on boobs. Your imagination is the limit. So this was like the first idea that came up, but immediately then we had like these other ideas to explore other bodies. So this toy is designed as a grinding toy, meaning that you can put it on your leg with some straps so that your partner can sit on it and maybe, you know, move around and shake and, you know, enjoy all of these textures.
5: It's so cool. It's really cool.
3: And we love going away from the very phallocentric. Like recently someone asked me like, oh, so you're doing dildos? And I was offended. I was like, we're not doing dildos. We're making sensory toys that can be eroticized.
5: Yeah. Sí, quiero como añadir que, por ejemplo, este juguete también, o sea, creo que ambos, todos los juguetes que estamos fabricando, lo importante es que ofrecen un montón, o sea, es una invitación.
3: All toys that we are creating are an invitation more than anything else.
5: Ajá, a explorar, como en realidad esto puede volverse cualquier cosa, podrías colocarles, quiero añadir más cosas de las que se pueden hacer con los juguetes para dar más posibilidades, como pueden colocar chocolate y volverlo un juguete erótico para la boca.
3: An invitation to explore. So it's more about whatever creativity emerges from people using the toy. Like, for example, you can put some chocolate or honey or whatever and just use it to eroticize your mouth.
5: Mm-hmm. Y, por ejemplo, si se dan cuenta, estos espacios circulares, que es para poderlo amarrar, son circulares para poderlo colocar en cualquier sentido, porque no todas las corporalidades pueden, por ejemplo, abrirse de piernas y para poder acceder al juguete.
3: I'm going to do that in my own words.
5: Okay.
3: So, for example, like I would like to introduce the team, if that's
4: yes,
3: okay.
4: Yes, please. Yes, please.
3: Just because this explanation is going to make more sense with the team in mind. Mm. So when we began, it was Ilok and myself. And then we had Lucas Rangel. Shout out to Lucas, who's an amazing non-binary trans masculine person from Bogota, who has been very much involved in creating different designs, helping out with the finances that are not our first language. And then we got the participation of Megumi, who is our only non-trans member. She's a cis person with a disabled experience, a person with disability, disabled life experience. And she has brought very queer herself. She's just like amazing. And she has brought a lot of these ideas. So that is one of the explanations, like how she was saying, like, you cannot make these holes as lines so that it's always in the same position, because some people don't want to use it opening their legs just because of different reasons and bodies are different and so on. So we designed them with the circular holes so they can change positions. It can be in different positions. Mm-hmm. So you can use it more freely and it can adapt to different bodies. Mm-hmm. The latest addition to our team, her name is Dominica Klein. And she's our master of laboratory in Bogota right now. Mm-hmm. She's a non-binary trans feminine person and also very academic. She's studying mathematics in a university. So that is also like very amazing to see travestis in places where it used to be impossible for them to inhabit. And they're just doing it so bravely. So yeah, very proud of our team.
4: Amazing.
5: Y todos somos neurodivergentes.
3: And we're all neurodivergent. Mm-hmm. So work doesn't look like like a very steady workflow as you would expect from a startup. So it's definitely not a startup. Like, we work in a very unique way that allows us to make space for our different neurodivergencies that sometimes are very opposite from one another.
4: Yeah, can you tell me more about that, actually? Like, what, like, really, like, some, por ejemplo, like, how is it working differently? Mm-hmm. Sorry, I cut you off.
5: No, solo quisiera añadir una última cosa sobre el juguete, que por eso es importante sobre el juguete, y es que también están pensados desde corporalidades gordis. 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Dije mucho.
3: That's exactly what we're going to go to next, like this type of neurodivergencies. But if I remember correctly, Ilok is talking about how these toys are also designed with different intersectionalities in mind. For example, fat bodies, and how it is different to sit down on a toy for a fat body like themselves than for a skinny body. And they're also designed with these intersectionalities in mind, and we're always looking for ways in which we can open opportunities and access to pleasure for different bodies. So, for example, we were also designing this. We are going to finish designing it soon. These toys that do not look like sex toys at all, and they have like a cleaning process that you can do right there in your bed. And those are designed for people who have assistants. So usually your assistant will be your mother or your grandmother, and you don't want to go like, "Mom, can you clean up my sex toy? I just used it." So we want to make like sex toys that your assistant never has to know they're a sex toy. So coming back to Colombia, we are doing like focus groups with people with disability and exploring different intersections and how we live sexuality through different lenses.
4: Wow, so cool. So cool. Yeah, those are fantastic. Like, so many questions that as a person who's not disabled, like, I don't think about. You know, I don't think about that. So it's so good to have those discussions come into mind.
3: Yeah, big shout out to all the people with disability that have been part of this process, like Megumi, like Amaranta Was, and like Bubulina, and so many more.
4: Yeah, the question about maybe more like how you work together as neurodivergent people.
3: Well, about that question, I think like one example was what just happened. So, for example, ILOC is, they describe their life experience as autistic. And that means, for example, they are not comfortable with being interrupted. They need to finish each sentence. And I don't call myself like ADHD experience because I don't want to put those names into my personal life. But so everyone understands, it's a very ADHD kind of life experience. And for me, it's super hard to hold an idea in my mind. It just comes and goes so quickly. So we're always having to make consensus on how we communicate. We are always doing consensus and having deep conversations, sometimes deep conflicts around how we interact and how we respect each other's way of thinking. So it's like, and besides, we love each other very much. We're also partners in so many ways in life. But yeah, it's a constant struggle to understand how each other is thinking and respecting different ways of doing things.
5: Rhythms.
3: Mm-hmm.
5: Y la forma de resolver problemas.
3: And the way of resolving the problems.
5: Mm-hmm. Pero también eso nos impulsa, porque a veces podemos no estar de acuerdo.
3: But then that also helps us, pushes us. Because sometimes we may not agree.
5: Pero otras veces, tal vez yo no avanzaría si Verónica no fuera como, no importa, vamos viendo por el camino.
3: But sometimes, Ilok says, they wouldn't advance as fast if Verónica, myself, wouldn't be like, let's just go, we'll solve it on our way. Because I'm a very, like, as one of my amazing friends in Colombia, Matilda González, says, bruta pero decidida. Like, just decide something and go through with it, whatever happens.
4: Yeah.
5: Pero también hay veces que tal vez cometeríamos demasiados errores si yo no pidiera a Verónica que se detuviera un momento y reflexionáramos un poco más antes de tomar una decisión, por ejemplo.
3: And we would definitely have so many more mistakes if we would have it only my way and I wouldn't have Ilok saying, stop, Verónica, stop for a second. Let's think about this in a more calmed way. So, yeah, I think overall, like, it's a lot of work getting us in a work dynamic, being people who think so differently in our structure of the way we inhabit our own bodies, that there are so many beautiful things emerging all the time from that conflict or that dialogue in order to get us to push through long days of work.
4: Mm-hmm, mm-hmm. Do you have actual structures for dealing with conflict? Like, do you have meetings where you're like, this is the meeting to deal with this conflict? Or do you have like regular check-ins? Or yeah, what kind of structures do you use?
3: I guess more like regular check-ins. We're always checking in, not only because of work with La Juguetería Transsensual, but also because we are very close friends. And within that friendship, and we also share some connections with other partners or vínculos, like in a polyamorous way.
4: Mm-hmm.
3: So there's a lot of conversations that some of them do have to do with La Juguetería Transsensual, some of them don't, but we are just always in constant communication. And I guess there's something else, more than a structure.
4: Mm-hmm.
3: It's more like a commitment mm-hmm. to honesty, mm-hmm. even when it's painful to hear. So we're always very respectful. Like, I'm going to say something. This may be painful. Let's take a deep breath. Are we ready to receive this? Okay, I'm very uncomfortable on the way you said this. I am feeling like you're doing this. Like, and then we have an honest conversation, which sometimes they are very, very deep.
5: Creo que también hay como una voluntad de escucha, como de escucha radical, que creo que también es algo muy travesti, por lo menos en Colombia, hasta ahí.
3: Yeah, so they are saying there's also a wheel of radical listening, which also is something that has a lot to do with travestis in Colombia, like...
5: Pero por otro lado también hay como un compromiso de encontrar, ¿no? 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
3: And there's also a commitment to listen to each other and accept each other. I say each other, but this is also like a very community-based thing that happens in Bogotrans, at least. and is like accepting each other as we are right now. Mm-hmm. Like, we know we're all... I guess I'm going to add something... I guess we all have trust in that whatever you're doing is the best you can do. Like, I'm not pushing you to do something else, to be something else. We're just accepting you as you are right now, and that's enough.
6: Yeah, yeah.
3: But it is a big commitment also, because
6: so hard.
3: There's so many narratives like they should do more. Why aren't they doing this? And what, like, which is. Also very important to silence.
5: Quisiera añadir una última cosa y creo que es porque también le damos mucho valor al cuidado y al sostenernos, como que entendemos que nuestra, un poco como que de las cosas más importantes que tenemos como en ese tejido comunitario que hemos logrado construir es el cuidado. Y bueno, eso nos sostiene a todos.
3: Because we also value care so much. Like, that is one of the things we care so much about, and it's always present, taking care of each other, sustaining care networks, which are also, like also when in English I say care networks, como redes de cuidado, in English it always sounds like very structured. We have a care network.
6: Yeah.
3: But it's more of a... I trust I we're going to care for each other, and it is something that we also live on the streets, like... Even if you don't know a travesti, you just see them on the streets and there's this immediate connection. And that has a lot to do with doloridad. So there is this word that was coined by Vilma Piedagi, that is a black Brazilian writer, anti-racist. And she talks about doloridad, painhood. Like sisterhood, brotherhood, painhood, as this concept of where black women can have like sisterhood outside of like sisterhood understood as every woman can connect to each other. She's like doing this criticism of like that's not true between black and white woman, and that interaction is very complex. And so that word has also jumped into queer communities and queer theory in Latin America.
6: Nice.
3: And we use it a lot for understanding how our shared pains, even if we have very different life experiences, we come from different social backgrounds, we come from different racialized experiences, we come from different experiences, there is one experience that we do have in common, and it's transitioning gender and moving through gender and challenging those gender normatives. But then there's all sorts of doloridades that you share with some people, you don't share with others, and just having that word to work with is very helpful for our communities back in Colombia.
5: Pero quiero añadir, no es solo sentir dolor o haber atravesado el dolor, sino es tiene también que ver con la posición política, como con tu agencia y cómo tú decides afrontarlo. Y desde ese lugar, cómo conectas con otras personas que también quieren avanzar hacia ese mismo lugar. algo así, ¿no?
3: So, yeah, it's not only like painhood, it sounds also a lot about like the pain that you felt going through some experiences, which
7: or
3: is
7: trauma,
3: true,
7: right?
3: Or trauma. Yeah. So what they were saying is precisely about how it's not only about like the pain or the trauma, but it's also about like the political position where that makes you stand. And those are like political places where you can find other people to struggle with together. So it's a lot more about that. And also when we talk about doloridad, as in painhood or whatever translation works, we're also talking about experiences, because sometimes I feel there's so much focus on transitioning is so hard, but it's also so beautiful and glittery and amazing and just enjoyable. So doloridad also talks about sharing, for example, that experience of dancing freely or moving your body as you want for the first time after you've been told you cannot move like this, you cannot. So yeah, it's a lot of political places where we can encounter through that word, doloridad.
7: Beautiful.
3: And maybe I can pull something from your introduction.
7: Yeah, please.
3: In your introduction, you were also talking about how some activists feel very uncomfortable when we talk about sex.
7: Yes.
3: Especially sex work and so on.
7: Yes.
3: I think for myself, like activism in Colombia, sex and sex work are super important for me, from my standpoint of view. But we do encounter kind of the same. And for me, it's like an activism or a political movement where you are not talking about sex and you're not talking about pleasure, not even sex, just pleasure.
7: Yes.
3: That's not my movement. Like, then why are we doing a whole movement about? Like, there has to be pleasure. There has to be talks about responsibility around pleasure and shared pleasure, and that is definitely something that we can talk more about, like how and even the word activism, I have a big conflict with that.
7: Yeah,
3: word.
7: Okay. Yeah.
3: But I use it because it's easy to understand. I just, in the meanwhile, while I get a better word, that's the one we have. But activism is also, I'm an activist, it's also like pulling so much attention to yourself. And activism for me, it has a lot to do with not putting it on yourself, but putting it towards your community. And also, I think it's a very different role, both very important, but it's a very different role when I see, I don't know, a cisgender person working for trans rights or a European person working for a Colombian situation than when I myself, I'm just struggling to live my life with my chosen family and for us all to survive. It's just not the same place. So I do believe that we still have a lot to think about with this word activism and what it means for a lot of people to call ourselves activists.
7: Mm-hmm.
3: But yeah, we're all in the same struggle. We do understand what it means to sustain a struggle, to inhabit it, and to like walk through life, moving, always thinking how you can improve your community.
7: Yeah,
3: your community standards of living.
7: Yeah, I mean, that's interesting. I've never myself really interrogated the word activist so much, but I definitely understand your point, because it can kind of connote like a difference between being affected and being and sort of like advocating from the outside. And also even like within a community itself who is, let's say, affected by direct violence. So like currently under occupation, currently being bombed, you know, just extreme direct violence. It's not necessarily a chosen activism. Maybe they become activists, but because, you know, they have to, but that's not really what they want to spend their time doing. Whereas some people like kind of choose activism in a sense, you know, which can also be a privilege to choose that.

0: on encountering this in Colombia. Like, we're all activists, not because we want to, but because just going to a university, like, for example, our friend Dominica or Alicia Chaus, shout out to Alicia. They are very young travestis from Bogota, both of them from Bogota, I guess, that are becadas. Like, they have scholarships in universities. Mm-hmm. And while they're studying in these universities, like, it's impossible to not be an activist, because just to be there and hold your ground with transphobic teachers and professors, with transphobic installations, with everything around, you just have to be an activist. That is very painful. Like, it should be a choice. We should be able to live the regular, mediocre life everyone else lives. But no, we have to live these exceptional lives only to be who we are and just, like, inhabit this world as trans people or travestis or so on.
1: I want to go back or, like, dig more into this question that I pointed to and you brought back again. Like, because you talked about how in your movement, you don't, in a way, want to have a movement without pleasure. And I agree. I mean, I agree. But I feel that still the question comes from especially communities that are, like, in that moment going through extreme direct violence, that kind of feel like, yeah, it would be great if I could live my gender and sexual freedom, but it's not urgent to me right now. How do we, like, bridge this kind of maybe what could be seen as a gap? And why are our struggles linked? How are they linked? And yeah, I put that out there to just see how you might respond to this.
0: I wish I could, like, call upon my friends and they would be here in 1 second. Like, I would love to call Jesse, that she has a life experiences where she has received and inhabited places with a lot of violence within the Colombian armed conflict. And I wish she was here to use her own words, and I guess what she would say would be something along the lines of, this is also important, this is, like, my life is going through, and I'm always from emergency to emergency, not being able to actually live my life. So I totally understand how being under that distress is horrible, and maybe you have something very urgent to do. But for places like Colombia, that we've been in emergency state for hundreds of years, and the emergency state is the norm, you can't say, like, you know, put off transitioning, because when war is over, war hasn't been over for my mother, my grandmother, or the one before. So I do totally understand, but I think that reflection, I mean, I wouldn't be able to answer because it's not my life experience, but if I could bring some of the wisdom from my friends that have lived these kind of life experiences, I would definitely think they would bring, like, the urgency to live and not only to survive. That's what I think. I think it's very important to make space to live, and that has a lot to do with, for example, being who you are and moving as you wish and having sex in a way that makes sense to your body. And not so much with right now, right this second, how am I gonna move? Madres Lendi would be also.
2: Y quiero añadir algo, y es como que también está abierto el no tener sexo o el no conectar necesariamente con ese placer. 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
0: It's also like not choosing not to have sex and choosing not to have these sexual experiences is also a position that it's also goes through the body, and it's also a position that can be announced from these places. Like, it's not only about do have sex, it's a conversation about pleasure that could also mean my pleasure is not having sex.
1: Yes, that's a great point. Yeah.
2: Exacto, sí. 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
1: 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So for their life
0: Asexual,
1: experience
0: hipersexual.
1: was like they used to live a very asexual life, and right now they are inhabiting a very hypersexual life. If that makes sense.
0: Y que ambas cosas tienen cabida, como que en esta conversación, sí, o sea, no
1: And
0: todo
1: both.
0: tiene que estar atrasado por el imaginario que tenemos de lo que debe ser la sexualidad.
1: And both have a place within this conversation. It doesn't have to be like what the narratives, once again, like the narratives that we have about sexuality. Also, if I can bring something, was that okay? Sorry. Neurodivergence. I cannot hold information in my mind for
2: Oh,
1: 5 seconds.
2: I have total respect for the art of translation, of like simultaneous
1: Oh,
2: translation, of
1: yeah.
2: all of this. Like, total respect for it. Even when I'm listening, I feel like I understand. But if I was to try to then translate, I'd be like, oh, wait, I can't, where do I start?
0: Ibas a decir algo tuyo.
1: ¿Qué sería?
0: No sé.
2: You were gonna add something to what they were saying.
1: It'll
0: Sobre
1: come
0: la
1: back
0: sex
1: at some
0: sobre
1: point.
0: la com que no todo, que la conversación sobre la sexualidad podía abarcar muchas posibilidades.
1: No.
2: No.
1: No. You go with
2: Okay.
1: a question. I don't know what to say.
2: I mean, I have the same no, it's Yeah, it's opening up a lot. Sorry, my words kind of flew away as well now thinking about it. But like I think partly it's also when we open up the idea of queerness and queer revolution, including everything that has to do with pleasure and also any decisions about our body in regards to pleasure or not, I mean, not even not pleasure, more rather like not sex as we understand sex, or widening the question around what is sex at all anyway, which is a whole other thing. I mean, this is yeah, like this is a conversation that is very important, or I believe that we should all be having all the time, no matter what kind of situation we're living in. It's like we don't stop eating when we're in urgent situations. In fact, it becomes crucial to our survival, right? So like also maybe, yeah, maybe this is also like crucial to our survival is how we are in our bodies and experiencing pleasure and self-care.
1: Absolutely, absolutely. And that question that you just posted, like, what is sex? I think that's where I was coming from before. This question that you posed about what is sex is very important. So in the fanzine, we also have like this question of, was it sex if you didn't come? And a lot of people answer, no, if I didn't come, it wasn't sex.
2: Oh,
1: It was
2: wow.
1: only a blowjob. It wasn't sex.
2: Oh,
1: Or
2: wow.
1: if it's not penetration, it's not sex. So also
2: Wow.
1: defining what it means for different people to have sex, it's super interesting. We do not agree in general on what sex is, which is.
2: Yes, completely. Yes. I was just talking about that with one of my partners too, actually. And because then we started thinking about, well, sex is so many things, but also there's some things where you would say, or we would say, that was also not sex. Like we were speaking about visiting a gynecologist, for example, and we were saying, but that was not sex, but it did have to do with genitals. And then we're like, wait, this is kind of blowing our mind because also there's a lot of things we do together that maybe do have to do with not only genitals, but like pleasure all around the body in different ways that we do think of as sex. So like, how do we make the,
1: What is
2: yeah,
1: sex?
2: like how do
1: What is
2: we,
1: sex?
2: you know, yeah, is it about intention? Is it totally in the brain?
1: That is super interesting. I totally think like, yeah, what you're saying, like there's a lot of ways of having erotic experiences that maybe we would not categorize as sex. We would not say they were sex. But for example, speaking experiences, some conversations are just orgasmic. And then we didn't touch. It was just like this very intense conversation that was not about sex, that was about music, or that it was about something else. And is that a sexual conversation? I don't know. Sometimes I wonder, like, expanding those is also very important. And even coming back to the question, when you are like heavily bombed, or right now, for example, in Colombia, we cannot go through this without talking a little bit about what's going on right now in Colombia, because we're in a very tough spot. Because we have ourselves a brand new far right wing, very oppressive, authoritaristic government that just began a couple of weeks ago and that is already making all sorts of horrible changes. Just bad news keep on pouring day and night from Colombia. And it's very scary. And on the other hand, it's also not the first time that Colombian trans movement faces fascism and authoritarianism. And we are in a moment where we are very much prepared. We are together. We are connected as we have never been before. And it is a moment for coming together, all travestis in Colombia. Maybe it makes sense to touch a little bit on this, La Ley Integral Trans. Mm-hmm.
2: Great.
1: So maybe I can talk a little bit about the Trans Law Project in Colombia.
2: Yeah.
1: That usually when I say the Trans Law Project, everyone's like, not a law project, not a bill. Sorry, in English, it's a bill. But this one is so cool. No, and this one is so cool because it wasn't made by politicians at all. It was the trans movement that began doing like a Google form enquesta, like asking a lot of people, 1,500
2: survey.
1: Thank you. So we did this survey in Colombia that is to today the largest count of trans people in Colombia. It wasn't done by the government. It was done by the social movement with Google survey tools.
2: Okay, wow. Uh-huh.
1: And with that, we kind of gathered a lot of different experiences trying to access our rights, both like all of them, education, health, access to work. Your documents, work, living or inhabiting, like housing, and a bunch more. And by understanding all of these barriers, we started writing. And even though a lot of us were not lawyers, we're not nothing, we were just trans people trying to add something, we came out with a really long bill that was like 115 articles.
2: Wow.
1: And politicians were like, ha ha ha, you're never gonna pass that. That doesn't work. Don't
2: Whatever.
1: Even dream about it.
2: Okay.
1: But we insisted. So we insisted and we insisted. We started passing it through different ministries, through different allies, through different trans lawyers. And after about a year and a half, we had a bill that was accepted in Congress. We thought it was going to be accepted with 5 congresspersons' signature. It was accepted with 46, I think, with 46
2: wow.
1: congresspersons' signatures. And then the next year, we had our first debate, which was very stressing. Mm-hmm. We won, which was a crazy moment because that just had never happened. Had never happened that a social movement would pass a bill and that it would be accepted in the first try. And it had never happened that that bill would win the first debate in the first attempt.
2: Yes.
0: Me gustaría añadir dos cosas. Una es que además, es una ley, no existe otra ley en este momento en ningún otro lugar del mundo tan completa que esté considerando todas las interseccionalidades.
1: There's no other law in the world right now that is so complete. That's why it's called integral. Considering all different intersectionalities, both intersectionalities and access to different types of rights.
0: Y Antes de llegar al Congreso de la República, una cosa que pronto no se mencionó y que me parece importante traer, es que sí hubo un proceso de acompañamiento en la escritura de este proyecto de ley, como algo que pudiera ser tangible en el Congreso.
1: So, before bringing it to Congress, there was a process of writing down and like making it in the language that the Congress could understand.
0: Y cada una de esas modificaciones o de esos ajustes que se hacían se iban validando, ¿sí?, por muchísimas personas trans a nivel nacional que nos conectábamos y nos sentábamos a leer parte por parte para aprobar y decir si estábamos o no de acuerdo con lo que se estaba escribiendo.
1: And each one of those iterations, as the project was mutating and getting into what the Congress could interpret, was also being validated by people around Colombia, reading them and trying to interpret them and like validating this is, it's in the Congress language now, but it still represents my reality.
0: Amazing. Y eso significa personas trans y no binarias, trabajadoras sexuales, pospenadas, racializadas, infancias trans o familias de infancias trans, o sea, realmente educadores, etcétera, etcétera, etcétera.
1: So that means sex workers, people with disabilities, in jails, people who had been in jail and are out, people racialized people, HIV positive, and childhoods, which was also a very important part of the project.
2: Like trans kids?
1: Trans kids.
2: Mm-hmm. Yeah.
1: Yeah. Mm-hmm. It was also, I would like to add, like, not a perfect process, and that is absolutely part of it. Like, it's not perfect, it's travesti, and as all travesti things, it is the things that are not perfect that make it so special. I don't know, I guess one thing that I would like to bring, more than bringing, like, all the things that didn't work, and the things that did work, and the conflicts that we had within the movement, is that there was something very important that happened through this project, and it was the gatherings, the in-person gatherings that we did. There were three or four in-person gatherings that would bring around 100 trans people from around Colombia. So as you may know, Colombia is a very diverse country, all the way from the Amazon rainforest, like leaders like Cristal Godoy, or from La Guajira, La Madre, Linda Sofia, from Santander, we have La Madre Slendi, from places like Chocó, María Victoria Palacios, from such different places, all the way from the Caribbean coast to the Amazon rainforest, and from the Pacific coast to the Venezuelan border. There are so many different experiences, and we would join together in one place for 3 days and talk about the places that we had in common. And that made the movement so strong in Colombia. So that is the kind of things that I think Colombian trans movement has right now that is super powerful, and that we're also trying to weave ourselves within a larger network. So I went to Mexico recently this year for a workshop that I was doing. And so I took some extra days to connect with all the trans people over there and their struggles. And then we started doing like a international trans gatherings, virtual gatherings, where we would kind of like talk about what's happening there. We would bring support to each other. So it was beautiful seeing like someone from Mexico, shout out to Ana Eugenia, who's been doing camping outside of Nuevo León's Congress for almost a year now, demanding the typification of trans homicide as a word and as a aggravante, as part of the penal code of Nuevo León, which is a state of Mexico. So it was her doing support to La Madre Slendi in Colombia, in Florida Blanca, and just giving support to each other. And I think that is super powerful, and we need a lot of that right now, because Argentina already knows a lot of what Colombia is about to go through, and Colombia knows a lot of what Mexico is about to go through. So we're all facing kind of the similar, a very similar type of authoritarianism, and we may not be a majority or a big movement that can move politics around in each one of our countries. But if we work together, we definitely can weave networks. Like if something happens in Argentina, you have like in 24 hours people standing in the embassy of Argentina in Bogotá, in Mexico, in Ecuador. There are several ways in which we can support each other through this rise of authoritarianism.
2: You just heard from Veronica Aristizabal and Ilok Inti Trujillo. You can read more about them and the amazing queer inclusive sex toys they've created through La Juguetería Transsensual in the show notes. I'm Mad Kate, and you've been listening to Sweat, Sexuality, Work, Extraction, Art, Theatrics. Sweat is a series of conversations about performance and performativity of the sexual and sexualized body in work. 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Sweat airs first every second Tuesday of the month at 13 hours Central European Time on Collaboratio. 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
3: Esta cuerpa otra, la rara, la exótica, la bestia cimarrona que no doman tus dogmas. 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
1: This month, we hear from a Brazilian applicant about her story in applying for a student visa and the uncertainties that came with it. The process of switching her visa from a student visa to job-seeking visa, later to employment residence permit, and eventually family reunion visa through marriage.
0: So, how did you come to Germany and how was it applying for a residence permit?
2: So I came to Germany in 2018 to take part in a master program. And so by that time I applied for a student visa, that's a pretty common visa. And I tried to first understand how this process would work for a person in Brazil applying for this. Trying to collect the first documents, understanding how this process of doing a health insurance, a block account, that was something necessary for me. Was a lot of new things to understand. And was not so easy, was not that I could find all these informations collected in one official website. Also, many informations were really divergent. For example, if I could apply directly arriving in Germany after receiving a tourist visa in the airport, or if I would have to apply first in Brazil and wait. So even by contacting the German embassy in Brazil, I couldn't get a clear answer. They said, you can do like this, but maybe like that's also possible, but we can't guarantee. So I think this sentence, we can't guarantee, is kind of very, it represents a lot of the whole process until nowadays. So I decided then to take the risk and apply for the visa after I arrived in Germany, because it would be much easier and also much cheaper for me, because I would have to travel to another city in Brazil, and also maybe the waiting time would take too long until my study program would start. So I took this risk, and in the end it worked out, but was a long time of further researching, trying to contact people who are already here. And I think a student visa, it's a quite common visa, and this information could have been more easy to access.
0: I have a question. So first of all, you spoke about the blocked account. Can you explain a little what's a blocked account?
2: So you have to prove you have enough fundings for your starting here in Germany. In my case, the informations I found in internet was about a blocked account with money for 1 year in Germany, which by that time in 2018, it was correspondent of, I think I had to have 700 something euros per month. So this multiplied by 12. So I had to have this in an account that this special companies do. That's a blocked account, it's not a normal bank account. And then for these 12 months, each month I can withdraw these 700 something euros. So the information I got that it had to be for 1 year. Later here in Germany I understood that you could also have done with less. So this was also a process that delayed also the time I applied for this master program, because I thought, okay, I have to work more years in Brazil to collect, to have the savings for this whole year.
0: Okay, and you spoke about that you actually went directly from Brazil to Germany.
2: Yes.
0: Without getting the, I would say, the okay from the German embassy in Brazil.
2: Yes. This I think is this process is allowed for certain countries, and so with all these papers proving I had a spot in university, I could just come to in the airport and say, hey, I have this spot here to study, here's my admission letter, and showing also that I have this money, this blocked account, so financially, let's say, I would be safe for them. And with like presenting all these documents in the airport, like in the, how's it called, the immigration point, I got a tourist visa for 3 months. And yeah, then I could apply for the student visa in the Ausländerbehörde. But I can't remember now if I had already contacted the Ausländerbehörde and made an appointment, or if it was something I did after arriving here. I think likely I did already before coming. So I was sure that I would have an appointment before this 3 months tourist visa would expire.
0: Okay. So you made kind of a risk.
2: Yes.
0: To come to Germany.
2: Yes.
0: Not knowing if you are able to change your visa to a student visa.
2: Yes.
0: Okay. So, what type of document did you need to apply for the student visa?
2: So the document proving I have this block account, the health insurance. That's also. Yeah, it was also not so easy because I had to do a health insurance before leaving Brazil, but I actually can't activate this health insurance while I was in Brazil. So, like, for all these steps, there are these companies that try to sell you, like, a product that can help you to for this transition phase. So, it's, of course, more money you have to invest. So, you have to do, for example, health insurance that covers you this period from the time you arrive in Germany until you can activate your like official health insurance here in Germany. So the health insurance, and I had to have show that I have a place to stay. So this is also, of course, quite difficult when you are still abroad to find a place. Like very luckily, I could get a room in a student dorm, so I had this document to show, the admission letter, and I think as far as I remember these are the basic documents, but could be that there is something I really can't remember anymore.
0: And how was it applying for the student visa, like your experience in applying for the student visa?
2: I think this was kind of the, I think it was an okay moment after arriving and having all these documents already like done. I think I could get an appointment in the Ausländerbehörde within these 3 months of my tourist visa and apply for it. So I got 1 year of for student visa that I had to renew always. Yeah, I know that in Weimar, the city I was living, the Ausländerbehörde, I mean, according to experience of friends, the Ausländerbehörde would give like 1 year or 6 months. So it's not so much time also, and it's quite stressful for the students to be having to reapply for this visa in every semester or also in every year.
0: And does this visa depend on the duration of your study, or could you extend it, you know, freely?
2: I mean, freely, I think, I would not say freely, but for me, I always had to, I mean, for me and I think for everybody, you always need to prove also your financial means. So I had this blocked account, and then at the same time, I had a side job in a bakery. So I was always working there from 15 to 20 hours per week to also to finance myself. And I think as I had this official job contract, I didn't have a problem showing what were my financial means. But I think if it's not the case, I think for people who do more freelancing job, this can be a bit more difficult, the process.
0: So every time the visa comes to an end, you are forced to show like your earnings for the
2: year. Yes, exactly. Your earnings, and I mean, as a student, you need to show also that you are, of course, enrolled in university. And yeah, I started in 2018, 2020 with the COVID pandemic, many people had a delay in their studies. And I think this was also quite stressful because the information of how many semesters you can study as a foreigner here is also not very clear. Because I have heard from people that after a period of time, the Ausländerbehörde kind of denied this renewal of visa, arguing that the person has already spent too many semesters studying. So I guess this was a quite stressful moment for many people, not knowing for how long they could extend their studies also. And kind of, I felt for myself that in the end, I was kind of rushing in the, mainly because of this fear of not having my visa renewed, of having problems that the Ausländerbehörde would argue that I have already had too many semesters for this study program. I think, as far as I remember, you get. I don't know if it really makes sense, but I think I got this information on my first appointment in the Ausländerbehörde that they say to you, if your study program has a normal duration of 4 semesters, you can only study maximum 6 or 7 semesters, something like this. Which makes you quite stressful because if there is something on the way, like as we had a pandemic or whatever personal issue, you might have a problem. So,
0: were you afraid that when you graduated and basically it was could have been possible that it's the time of the pandemic, was it, or the time that you know that there was all these COVID restrictions? Were you afraid of graduating and knowing the way the job market looked like?
2: Yes, absolutely. And I think this combination of these two stress factors, like one is like I have to graduate as soon as possible because the Ausländerbehörde might not prolong my visa. And the other factor is that yeah, I might graduate now, but I have a limited time to find a job, and maybe it's not the right time to, the easiest time to find a job. So you feel a bit, okay, you don't know where to run.
0: And so, when did you graduate exactly?
2: 2022.
0: So when you graduated, you were able to get like an 18-month job-seeking visa?
2: Yes. So
0: how was that, and what kind of documents did you need?
2: I think I had to show that I could, I had money, like money in this case, a job. I had still this job in this bakery. So I had this like part-time job, 20 hours per week, that could that the money that I could use the money to pay all my regular bills. So I had, by having this job, I could get this 18 months. I heard from other people who didn't had like a so-called secure financial thing that they got less than 18 months, and I think they were allowed to later apply for more months that would in total be 18 months. So, I mean, luckily I had this fixed job, so I could get this 18 months. And then this was naturally also a pressure, okay? I have now to find a job as soon as possible. So I got a job as actually freelancing for an office, and then later a job in university, so I could change then my visa to the working visa on time before these 18 months. And then changing this visa, this job seeking visa to the working visa, I think the most important was the job contract. So I think that was not so difficult. But then I actually, by this visa changing, I also had a weird experience that I had this job in university. It was a job in my field, like a well-paid job, and like in a contract of 32 hours per week. And I had already a B2 German level. And I mean, I'm just saying this to tell that when I went to pick up this working visa, I got this letter together with this card of this visa saying that I had to do an Integrationskurs, like this integration course, until the end of this visa, which was as a job in university, often these jobs in university, they have a limited time. They are not unbefristet. So the day I went to pick up this working visa, I look in this card and I notice they gave me this visa for exactly 18 months, expiring exactly the day that this job would expire. So I was okay, yeah. Not so good, but that's how it is now. But also, together with this new residence permit card, I received a letter saying I had to do an integrations course. I was obliged to do this until these 18 months were over. And by that time, I didn't know what integrations course was. So I just asked this person in Delson de Berhorda that was in the counter who gave me the visa, why do I have to do an integrations course? What is it about? And he said, that's really weird that you have to do integrations course, but I have no clue. And that's it. So I just left the Delson de Berhorda, went home, and went directly research what is an integrations course, and then I realized it's actually a really full-time or part-time course that you do to get to know Germany rules, and also is a language course that goes from A1 to B1. And actually I had already B2 German, and actually just by a simple Google I could understand that I would never have to do this integrations course for several reasons. First, because a person that's studying in Germany doesn't have to do one. A person that works in Germany doesn't have to do one. A person who can speak German above B1 doesn't have to do one. So I was really confused, why did they do this mistake? Because I clearly was already a student, have this certificate from a German university. I now have a job in my field. I can speak German, so what's going on? But even though it was clearly that I didn't have to do one, I was really so terrified, especially because of the answer of this person there that just told me I have no clue, but it's here, you received this letter, so you have to do it. So in this moment you just feel so powerless and so alone, because there is no place that you can go and clarify this, because the place that exists to clarify this doesn't want to help you, or they can't help you. I don't know if I would say they can't help you, because it seems like they don't really know what they're doing sometimes. So it's a bit of that they can't help you, but also they don't really want to put any effort to help you, because this guy, he could just have got up from his chair and ask a colleague if he was so confused about this. Also, someone wrote this letter and signed this letter that I can imagine was the person that I had the visa interview. So this person also didn't know what she was doing, and the other person also didn't know. So you just feel like, okay, I don't have anywhere to go to clarify this. So if they just tell me, probably this is a mistake, but you have to do it, what do I do? And also, even if I wanted to do this, because it's like an integrations course, like a course that demands you like more than 20 hours per week, how I would do this having a full-time job? So I was just trying to find on the internet, like on forums, like get to know if this is a mistake that has happened with other people, how did they solve this? And then I read a few stories, but couldn't get how this was solved. So yeah, it was really stressful, and I think I was really avoiding to reach them again to ask about this one more time. So I guess it was for months, like asking different people about it, like what did they do, or if this has ever happened to anyone, until I was brave enough to write them to say, hey, I received this letter, but look, here in the law it says I don't have to do it. And then the person just replied to me, okay, sure, yeah, then you don't have to do it. Yeah, so you're just, feeling so confused. And
0: I have one question. So when you applied for the job visa, did you attach also the B2 certificate that you had?
2: No. Because it was also a job, I mean, half in German, half in English, but I didn't have to. But I mean, they never asked what level of German I had. And even if it would be about the German, I think just because I study in a German university, I don't have to do an integrations course. Or because I have a job, I don't have to do it. And yeah, so I really can't, I don't know how this has happened. And also, but I think okay, mistakes can happen, but I think what was most like shocking for me was also these other people there when I asked them, okay, but why do I have to do this, what is it about? And they are like, we have no clue, but you have to do it, point.
0: No, it's very illogical, especially the part of you actually have a job which is 32 hours, and you still have to do a course which is kind of like intersecting with your with your working time.
2: And then you just get this letter really saying like, okay, you have to do this until the end of this visa, and you are obliged there at this moment to sign this letter. So I signed this letter saying this, because this person that was handling me the letter just said, no, but you have to. I don't know why, it's weird. He said, it's weird, but you have to.
0: So this job is for 18 months.
2: Yes.
0: And when this job was finished, did you renew the contract?
2: No, like unfortunately it was not possible by that moment. The professor was retiring and so on. So I wasn't really sure, it wasn't really sure if it would be prolonged or not. And then the confirmation that couldn't be prolonged, I received 1 month before the contract was over. And so it was a quite stressful moment, because I had to look for a new job. And as I was a bit hopeless that I would find a job so quick, my partner and I decided to get married so I could get a family reunion visa. So we did that. We had this already as a back plan since a time, actually a bit before the visa was over, just like, yeah, we know this takes time also, like to get married in German as a foreigner is also really complicated, and also the lack of transparency in the whole process is really high. They require you documents that often doesn't exist in your home country, and they don't tell you exactly if it will be approved or not. It's like, maybe this works, maybe this doesn't work, let's see. But it's not us, like, it's not the person that's like behind the counter talking to you who will decide this. So it's a really untransparent process. But anyway, we went through this process that also took like a few months, and yeah, also a lot of back and forward about documentation, and but in the end it worked, so we could get married. We got this like approval to get married, and yeah, so I could change the visa to this family reunion, which makes easier because I personally received for 2 years, that's until the expiration date of my passport. But I know it's also, as everything with Ausländerbehörden, I think there is not a rule for this. I think it's just how they handled my case, because I heard from some friends that they receive also less time. Like I heard from a friend that she received for 1 year, and the person, the Ausländerbehörden, said, if you are still married in 1 year, we will prolong it, which is really weird. A really weird thing to say. So I guess this, it doesn't matter the visa you have, it's always, you are always unsure about the outcome, about like how long it will take to receive a confirmation, about how long this will be, how long this visa will be, or it's always a mental load you have to carry, you know.
0: I have one question. You spoke about you were asked for certain documents when applying for the family reunion visa, which don't really exist in your own country.
2: Yes.
0: Can you explain or talk a little about these documents?
2: Yes, they ask for a single certificate. This would be the translation, like a certificate that says you are a single person. And this doesn't exist in Brazil. So they tell you there in this amt who takes care of this that you can provide equivalent documents, but they are also not 100% sure if the higher amt, that's like they if they state will approve with this replaceable document. So in my case, we did kind of a certificate that shows that my status civil, I forgot the word in English, like the says you are like single, married, like divorced,
0: like your marital status.
2: Yes, exactly. So kind of a certificate that says that could be equivalent, so we send to them, and then a few weeks later they call us saying that unfortunately this was not approved because the state, in the case the state of Thuringen, they didn't approve with this document. So I had to provide another document that actually my parents had to kind of go to this government office in Brazil to try to get it for me as soon as possible and send to me. So and then you do always this very expensive translations and everything, So luckily with the second document it worked. But yeah, it's... I also heard from people that took longer for them because this document back and forward took even longer.
0: Okay. Do you think that a specific employee handling a case, for example, or your case, has to do with the delay of a visa application? The question basically is like, do you think the way that they are handling and processing these applications is also depending on the employee's agenda or opinion or political their own political standing or political view point of view?
2: Yes. I think there are different factors. I think first, I would say simply the information factor. I think there is a lot of misinformation even among the employees. Like, for example, this case I told you about, this integrations course. I really don't know how they handle, how they are like trained and how up to date they are with laws and although I think they are the place that you should go to have to have your answers answered, your questions answered. Sorry, it's often not the case. It often make their answers make you even more confused, and you have to really seek for help in other places, like to ask for maybe a consultation with institutions that help migrants or things like this, because it feels there is really a miscommunication and really a lack of a training. I really can't think that's not the case. I mean, it has to be the case. And at the same time, the agendas of each employee also are impacting how they are handling the process, like how you are being treated there. Like, I think when you are an immigrant having to deal with this, you are constant exchanging also your stories with other people, and you clearly can see how every situation is being handling so differently, how every person is being treated so differently, and yeah, so I think you can't deny that's a fact.
0: And do you think that maybe luck also plays a role in the processing of a visa application or the decision made on a visa application?
2: Yes, I think if you have the luck to have your process being handled by an employee that's well informed about the process, is well informed about your rights as an immigrant, that follows an agenda. If they are there working as an immigrant in an immigrant's office, and they are there really to help the immigrants to apply the law in a way that will benefit and also simply give to this immigrant what, like, the rights that they just apply the law and are well informed. I think if you have the luck to have an employee like that, yeah, your case for sure will be handling much easier.
0: And would you feel that, the rise of the right wing currently in Germany and also in Europe is affecting the visa decision making?
2: Yeah, I believe so, because I think this is a general, like, the environment changes generally when the right-wing, like, movements increasing, so it's affecting the people who are working there, their ideas, their views, and in a way, this will impact, obviously, if the atmosphere is an atmosphere against immigrants. Yes, doesn't be heard, I will not escape this.
0: Okay, so you have always been in a process of waiting or anticipating. For example, you are waiting for an appointment, or anticipating, and like the deadline of your visa, or the end of the visa, and like trying to also react to this date that is written on your Ausweis or your ID card. Like, how do you feel that the process of waiting is affecting you?
2: I think it's affecting all decisions you do, because, you know, you have this, at this moment, at this month, at this date, you have to have a new visa, and to get there, you maybe need to provide this and that, you know. So I guess it impacts your life choices, you know. Maybe I would like actually to study again, but I can't, because maybe I can't change my visa from a working visa to a student visa anymore. Or I would like to go to visit my family by this time or that time. No, but I can't, because by this time I should have a contract that says I am registered in a certain job.

0: take for them to reply? How long is the waiting time right now? You know, it changes also so quick, like from a couple of years ago to nowadays. I think it has really changed how long the visas were taking to be processed. So you always have to calculate with that. And also to be without a visa, like when you are in this moment waiting for the renovation of it, that you are still legally allowed to stay in the country, still you are here without a visa, you know, it kind of limits your like mobility, limits your I saw people missing chances of doing an internship abroad because of that, or other things, or also like cases of like a case that a person had like had to do a health treatment in another country. And how do these people do this when this amt that was on the behold can't reply your email, or can't just write you a fictionsbescheinigung, or just because according to them it's fine that you are without a visa here as long as we know you are in the process of being renewable. Yeah, but what does it mean for a person just to be without a visa here? Okay, you just stay here, don't move, please don't change your life on any means, and just wait for us.
1: And do you feel this process of waiting causes any psychological state or a certain psychological issue to,
0: yes,
1: to a person that's going under this type of pressure or this type of waiting?
0: Yes, you have always this in the back of your mind, or in the main part of your mind. And yeah, so I guess all the anxiety you could have, you will get from this, you know, depending on the situation. I guess it's in with how this system works, like how this visa is being handled, it's impossible to do not cause really high anxiety, you know. Yeah, first like the waiting, second the uncertainty, the lack of a transparent system. You can't just look on their official website in Germany and get an answer, because each case is handling so personally. The waiting time, there's a lot of, you really are left in a really, in the unknown, in a really...
1: So you have only applied for a visa or a residence permit in Weimar.
0: Yes.
1: And you are yet to apply for the residence permit in Berlin. So you have not been to the visa office or the LEA, the Landesamt für Einwanderung. You have not been to it yet.
0: No.
1: When is your visa ending exactly?
0: 2028.
1: Okay.
0: I think beginning of 2028. This means next year I should contact them to renew it.
1: So you have went through multiple times of prolonging your residence permit, and what does it what feelings do you get, and what goes like in your life every time the date of the visa gets closer to an end?
0: There's a lot of anxiety involved on this, and I can think about all these situations, you know, with all these times that I had to go through this, and also friends, you know, that the visa is about to be expired. You haven't get any answer from the Asylbehörde, like to make an appointment for the much.

0: to renew it. And then you are calling your friends like, what would you do? Do you think it's already time that I should just show up there, try to reach them in person because they are not replying my emails for months? Or should I wait a bit longer because they might get upset if I just show up there? And then, you know, you're always in this exchange with your friends, you know, until they are like, no, I think you should wait until the last day. Oh, no, I think now is already time that you should go there. Because, or maybe go this time, otherwise the person there, the employee, might be rude with you or might be not in a good mood. So you always have to be like kind of predicting when is the best time to read them according to how do you think they, like kind of trying to please them. So I will not go like in the end of the like Friday or close to the Mittag pause because they might get upset with me, you know. So it's always this, like, for weeks you are like calculating what's the best way to reach them if they're not reacting to your emails. So yeah, it's a lot of anxiety that's always there. And I never had like really long visas, you know, the longest was 1.5 years. So, and now I have 2.5 years, which is also not so long, but it feels so much longer than all the others because, yeah, for the first time I could be for like, I think I am still like, okay, I can just maybe forget about this, forget this exists, this visa thing, you know. And also, I don't feel even like handling with a process to get a permanent residency that actually I could already apply for it, or to start applying for the passport at the moment, because it feels I just need a break, you know, from them. And
1: so when the deadline comes to, okay, let me say it in another way. What would you do if your visa, for any reason, gets rejected?
0: What I would do? Good question. I think try to I have no clue, like to reapply for the case, collect all the informations I could collect to kind of open a case against them if it's possible. Or I honestly don't know, you know, that you have sometimes this phase that you think, yeah, okay, if they just reject, I'm so tired of handling with them, I just give up. Or you just like, no, it's my right, so I will run after this. Yeah.
1: And you are now on a marriage visa or a family reunion visa?
0: Yeah, it's called family reunion visa.
1: What would happen if, I hope that this doesn't happen, but if you would, that the relationship doesn't work out and you would have to divorce, mm-hmm, you would mm-hmm. have to get a divorce from your partner?
0: I also don't know how it works, because I think, as I said, like, I felt at the moment that I really don't have capacity of dealing much with this topic right now, you know. So I think if in the past I was this person like researching what could happen in every situation, I feel nowadays I can't think about this, you know. So I guess I could find some answers for like a situation like that, but I honestly don't know, because I have tried to avoid a bit this whole topic of visas and neighborhood for a while, you know, really to kind of rest from this and, yeah, really let it go, all the anxiety that this has caused me for a bit. So So I'm really uninformed about this, what could happen in the case of the divorce, like, yeah.
1: If you got, because of family reunion and because 2 years and a half, and that was as only as a guess that it, they only gave you this amount because it's the amount until your passport expires.
0: Yes.
1: When you, so I guess you also have to renew your passport next time.
0: Yeah.
1: Before you even apply for the residence permit, do you think they would give you again the same amount, or would they actually prolong it to until the end of your passport expiration?
0: That's a really good question, because yeah, you can't really find this out by research on the internet, although it should be something, it should have like a clear guideline about how handling this visa. But I know from friends that they got really different amount of time, you know, like 5 years, 1 year. Like I got into my visa, my passport expired, so I don't know.
1: Okay. Thank you so much.
0: Thank you too.

Now we hear the story of an applicant from Cameroon about his experience with LEA, Landesamt für Einwanderung. He explains the stress he went through because of the loss of his German ID card and his fear and doubt about traveling outside of the European Union before a new card could be issued. He emphasizes that his politeness and the way he spoke to the security guard helped him obtain Affektionsbescheinigung, which shows a provisional right of a residence permit.

0: So, yeah. So, why did you go inside of Leia, inside of the Landesamt für Einwanderung?
1: I would say because my advice got missing. You understand? It's almost about 3 days today. I was there because I need a new advice. I have to travel to my country, Cameroon, but I bought my ticket. So, but it was a good experience because there was no stress there. You know. I have to pay 18 euros for the fiction Beshining Room. I go and drop it in their casada. Then the soccer, they gave me the paper. They said, made me to understand that have, for the advice, they cannot give me as immediate effect. I have to wait like eight weeks, you understand? So I just feel with the fiction Beshining Room is okay. I've paid the 18 euros. That's just it.
0: And when would you get your... new Ausweis.
1: Like 8 weeks, you know. By then, I will be back in Cameroon from Cameroon, because I will be coming back. I'm going on the 12th of next month, and I will come back on the 29th of May. You understand? I'm sure by then, my Ausweis should have been there. You understand? Will be there. So. I just thank God for everything because I was not expecting such, you know. It's a good experience, you know. Yeah.
0: So
1: it was not stressful, you know. Yeah.
0: So basically, you lost your ID.
1: Yeah.
0: And they gave you a Fiktionsbescheinigung. What was going through your mind when you went there, you know?
1: What was going through my mind, because I know Ausländer Behörde is very complicated. So I know that, oh, if I go, these people would tell me go, because I started by security by saying that I have to go to internet. At times you go to internet, they don't reply you. I was very polite, make like a child. I was pleading just because of my way of talking. The security have to call. Then they just give me appointment as a media defect. It's my way of talking that convinced them. If not so, they made me to understand that I have to go home, go to police high. As I got police paper from the police, so you have to go and apply through internet. I said, nah, next week I have to go. Why should I go and apply? So it's my way of talking that the people really at least just pity me and sort my situation out, you know, sort me out from that mess. I just thank God. I was not expecting such that they would even attend to me, because the standard beholder is complicated here in Berlin. Believe me.
0: Usually they ask for a police document.
1: Yeah.
0: And but what did you have to show them? Did you just have to show them your airplane ticket, or what did you have to show them so that they...
1: Airplane ticket to count, and again, a letter from the police. But they were not even talking about that letter from the police, you understand? So the way I talked to the security, they just understand me because I was so polite. Because when you have to be polite, when you need, you know what you want. But I know that you have the document here, it is very, very difficult. So when Neukoin sent me to Ausländer Behörde, I was like crazy. I said, hey, this is another stress coming. Because I know it's a place that is very difficult. I always send you, go to internet, go and apply, send us information, blah, blah, you know? And we take a long time, like 1 month for the reply. So I just decided to come here direct. My way of doing things, they just gave me the fiction Beshining Room. Normally, the fiction beside me, they don't have to give me at that same moment because of my ways of my approach. I just thank God.
0: Yeah. So basically, they give it to you now?
1: No. Yes, they give it to me now. Yeah. Yeah, I paid 18 euro. They gave me some one card like that to go and pay, like some automatic to show that all my information is. I have it here with me. If you like, I can show you. They give it now. And normally they are not supposed to give me. They have to go internet, blah, blah. Then they will give me an appointment. Because they made me to understand that I have to wait on the 7th next month before I want to go to Africa, that I should come here. I said, no, why should I wait on the 7th? The office is not closed. Why should I wait? But I was very polite. to the securities. One security man asked me, say, oh, look, the man just pitied me and said, okay, wait, let me help you. I will call the main office. It's a good nakrish for this. And then from there, give me number, I have to go up. And the thing was there. So I just thank God.
0: Great. Yeah. And what documents did you have to show them? Did you have to show them anything?
1: No. My passport, my Cameroon passport, is very necessary. You cannot just go and say that, oh, your passport got, your advice got missing. I thank God that I'm having my Cameroon passport, because passport to make it is more difficult than even the advice. You understand? Because you have to go to Cameroon Beauchef and apply. You will pay a lot of money, stress. They will tell you, oh, wait like 2 or 3 weeks. Now it's 2 weeks. At first it was like you wait 3 months to have passport, Cameroon passport, but now it's 2 weeks. So there's a change, at least there's a difference now. You know, the people are working hard to, you know, their bureaucratic situation has changed as compared to some years backwards. Mm-hmm. Yeah.

0: This is the Electronic Intifada Newscast. I'm Nora Barrows-Friedman, Associate Editor at the Electronic Intifada. It's day 1098 as we enter the fourth year of Israel's genocide in Gaza. Here's a brief summary of some of the latest developments this week in Palestine and Lebanon. Just after midnight on Wednesday, October 7th, an Israeli airstrike killed 22-year-old civil defense worker Mohammed Tamous, also known as Abu Luwai. The civil defense stated that Tamous sustained critical injuries while voluntarily rushing to aid the wounded near Kamal Adwan Hospital in Beit Lahia in the north. His death was announced at dawn. Tamous had joined the civil defense as a 19-year-old volunteer, pulling countless Palestinians from under the rubble and helping evacuate people under Israeli bombardment. The Samir Project, a mutual aid organization in Gaza, said that their team worked with Mohammed to fix vehicles for the civil defense and collaborated with him on providing meals to the frontliners when food was highly scarce. He was passionate and caring and provided support to people beyond his work in civil defense, the Samir Project added. A massive funeral was held for Tamous on Wednesday. We have highlighted Tamous's social media videos on this newscast many times in the last 3 years of the genocide. On Tuesday, the day before he was killed, he visited a new elementary school in the Beit Lahia area. Tamous says in a video that he recorded there that the school serves students from first to sixth grade with an enrollment of over 500 boys and girls. He takes viewers on a tour inside to show some of the classrooms, saying, quote, "The classrooms here are actually tents and the students are great." He greets some of the students, asking them how they like their new school, if they're comfortable, happy, and if they are afraid because the army is next to them. "No, we aren't afraid," the kids say in unison. "Good for you," he replies. Mohammed says that the yellow line is nearby and that the school, quote, "was initially established through the personal grassroots efforts of people in the area. Later, the Albir charitable organization stepped in, adopted the school, and expanded it." He also explains that there is a medical clinic that provides free treatment to anyone in the area, saying, quote, "This is our school, this is our crisis, this is our strength, and this is our reality. May God help us. Please keep us in your prayers. These people live near the yellow line despite the close-range gunfire directed at the area every day. Yet the people here have great resolve and they prioritize education and everything that bolsters their steadfastness and supports the community in this area. May God help them. Please keep them in your prayers. Peace be upon you." Let's play his last video now, and thank you to Tamara for that translation.
1: مدرسة تعليمية من القرب الخط الأصفر. أنا اليوم موجود في أحد المدارس الأساسية في القلب مشروع بيت لاهية. هذه المدرسة اللي بتدرس من صف أول لصف سادس ومقارب فيها أكثر من 500 طالب وطالبة. خلوا كلنا أخذكم جولة داخل هذه المدرسة وأعرفكم عليها.
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0: That was civil defense worker Mohammed Tamous Abu Luwai visiting a school in Beit Lahia on Tuesday. He was killed early Wednesday by Israel at age 22. Also on Wednesday, an Israeli drone strike in the southern city of Khan Yunis killed 60-year-old Hisham Ibrahim Abu Mustafa and injured several others, according to sources at the Nasser Medical Complex. Reporter Karim Kadura published photos of Hisham Abu Mustafa's body arriving at the hospital as Azza Abu Mustafa, one of the physicians receiving him, discovered that it was her father. The Anadolu news agency stated that the body of a 17-year-old boy was brought to Nasser after he was killed in an Israeli drone strike south of the city. And the Shahab news agency reported that Mohammed Shalouf was killed inside his displacement tent by Israeli shelling in western Khan Yunis. At least four Palestinians were killed on Tuesday, October 6th, and two died from wounds sustained in recent Israeli attacks. Dropsite News said that a man, Mohammed Al-Yazji, was killed when an Israeli drone fired on him in western Gaza City. Reporter Hemis El-Refi captured footage in the aftermath of the attack as passersby recovered his body from the middle of a busy street. Also on Tuesday, an Israeli drone strike targeted a youth, Mutasim Salah, as he rode his bicycle in Gaza City. Journalist Mahmoud Rehan filmed Salah's loved ones mourning over his body at Al-Shifa Hospital. Dropsite reported that Mahmoud Ibrahim Alyan Al-Bazoum was killed in an Israeli attack on Beit Lahia in the north. Al-Bazoum was a former detainee who was abducted by Israeli forces and recently released, according to the news outlet. Israeli forces shot a 17-year-old child, Hassan Rayan Jamil Armansi, in the head east of the Maghazi refugee camp in central Gaza. Also Tuesday, the Shahab news agency reported that at least two people, including a child, were injured when an Israeli drone bombed inside a school used as a displacement shelter by families in the Zeytun neighborhood of Gaza City. And at least five Palestinians were injured on Monday, October 5th, in Israeli gunfire and shelling across Gaza. The Wafa news agency reports that a woman was shot in the head and injured when an Israeli naval vessel opened fire off the northern Gaza coast. And reporter Ahmed An-Najjar said that Israel carried out three separate attacks on the Mawasi displacement area of Khan Yunis. The strikes killed one person and injured at least five, including two children. Israeli forces opened fire on workers with the Samir Project's water distribution teams on Monday. In a video the mutual aid group posted to its social media, their workers were forced to crawl on the ground to avoid being shot by the Israeli soldiers. You can hear the bullets being fired in the video. The Samir Project stated, quote, "Palestinians are targeted every single day by the military occupation. The genocide never ended, and not a day passes by without martyrs and injuries." On Sunday, October 4th, a 6-year-old girl, Suha Mohammed Nasser, succumbed to wounds she sustained in an earlier Israeli attack, according to the Wafa news agency, citing medical sources. Suha was shot by Israeli forces while sheltering with her family in a tent in Wadi al-Salka, south of Deir al-Balah. Also on Sunday, an Israeli strike on a vehicle in Deir al-Balah killed Sakar al-Kaysi, the Gaza director of the Turkish humanitarian organization Deniz Feneri. Quote, "Sakar al-Kaysi, Abu Nabil, was one of our field volunteers who contributed to the humanitarian aid activities of the Deniz Feneri Association as a volunteer. He particularly provided support in reaching those in need and assisting humanitarian aid efforts on the ground. We remember him with mercy and gratitude. We extend our condolences and wishes of patience to his family, loved ones, and friends," the organization said in a statement. Early in the morning on Saturday, October 3rd, Israeli warplanes targeted the ground floor of a building west of Gaza City, killing five Palestinians, among them two mothers and their daughters, and injuring around 10 others, according to field documentation by the Palestinian Center for Human Rights. Those killed in the Israeli attack were identified as 55-year-old Maisa Khader Ibrahim Abu Dawood and her daughter, 36-year-old Mary Hafez Michelle Abu Dawood, 84-year-old Halum Al-Bobo and her daughter, 48-year-old Yasmin Khamis Al-Bobo, and 20-year-old Bilal Ali Khalil Oda. Yasmin Al-Bobo was an academic and the head of the multimedia department at the University of Palestine. A funeral was held for Maisa and Mary Abu Dawood at the St. Peripherus Greek Orthodox Church in Gaza City, where they were buried. Photographer Ahmed Abdallal filmed their bodies being prepared for the funeral inside the church. Our contributor Mohammed Assad produced this short video of footage he captured during the service.

0: The social media collective Translating Palestine posted a video of Gaza's civil defense spokesperson Mahmoud Bassel speaking at the funeral inside the church, the same one that the Israeli occupation army bombed in October 2023, an attack that killed 18 displaced people sheltering inside. Bassel said he still remembers his crews pulling bodies from its rubble 3 years ago, calling the attack a crime. Quote, today the blood of Muslims and Christians is mixed together in one scene, in one message to the world, that we are all one, Bassel said. The health ministry in Gaza says that as of Wednesday, 1,467 Palestinians have been killed and more than 5,100 have been wounded in the last year since the so-called ceasefire was declared. According to official records, those that can be confirmed by the health ministry, at least 74,250 Palestinians have been killed and 175,000 have been injured since the genocide began 3 years ago in October 2023, with thousands more missing, buried, or bulldozed by Israeli forces under the rubble. Turning to the occupied West Bank, Israeli soldiers and settlers shot and killed a 44-year-old man in the town of Burqa near Nablus on Wednesday. Ali Hassan Yasser al-Bazari was killed in the assault targeting Palestinians while they harvested their olives, according to the Palestine Red Crescent Society. The Anadolu News Agency reported that eight others were injured in the attack, with three suffering wounds from live ammunition and five wounded by settlers beating them. The Red Crescent told Anadolu that its crews were assaulted by Israeli forces near the town while attempting to reach and evacuate the wounded. Israeli forces also detained the medical teams and confiscated the keys to their ambulances and their communication devices. Reporter Sajida Bani Shamse collected testimony from a farmer who survived the Israeli attack. Speaking to her from his hospital bed, the farmer says that, quote, they hit me on the head with an iron bar and they struck my hand with stones, extremely vicious, with clubs, with iron tools, with guns from every direction and with stones. When they saw us resisting, they went and brought more armed settlers and they started shooting. Anyone who resists them, they shoot him, and they steal people's belongings. Criminals, killers, killers of prophets. Yesterday they were in the area stealing olives right out in the open. He added that, quote, the olive tree is strategic. Palestinians' food, their survival, their roots. As long as the olive trees remain, the Palestinian people remain. Settlers also attacked olive harvesters in the town of Bazaria, north of Nablus, with reports of injuries, according to local sources. Anadolu said that in the village of Ramin, the Palestine Red Crescent said its teams treated four people injured in another settler attack on olive harvesters. The medical organization said that those injured included an 81-year-old man, a 72-year-old woman, and two 47-year-old men. They were taken to hospital for treatment. Other settler attacks were carried out in coordination with the Israeli military in Al-Minya, south of Bethlehem, where settlers stole olives, and in Anata, where Palestinians harvesting olives were attacked while settlers uprooted around 100 productive olive trees, according to Dropsite News. Settlers also cut down around 50 olive trees in Mikmas, while Israeli Nature Authority crews uprooted trees on Palestinian land in Wadi al-Rababa in Silwan in East Jerusalem. And settlers again attacked the village of Al-Mughayr on Tuesday night, setting homes and vehicles on fire. Three Palestinians were injured when Israeli settlers attacked the Bedouin community of Mazi Jaba, northeast of Jerusalem, according to the Jerusalem Governorate. The Anadolu News Agency says that the settlers assaulted residents, including women and children, and damaged vehicles while Israeli settlers and soldiers torched several homes and livestock sheds. In Qalqilya, four Palestinians were wounded after Israeli settlers attacked them with sticks and rocks in Imatin village, the Wafa News Agency reported. A 50-year-old Palestinian man was also injured after Israeli soldiers beat him in Usarin village south of Nablus, according to the Palestine Red Crescent Society. Israeli forces later raided the village and fired stun grenades and tear gas. On Monday evening, Settlers assaulted Palestinian farmers while they were picking olives on their land in the village of Isbat an-Nazla al-Sharqiya, north of Tulkarm. The head of the village council told the Wafa news agency that armed settlers attacked the family and forced them off their land, banned them from returning, and stole their harvested olives. Earlier in the day on Monday, Israeli forces opened fire on a vehicle near Bani Naim, east of Al-Khalil or Hebron, killing 38-year-old Hossam Walad Ali and withholding his body. In East Jerusalem, Israeli forces demolished a five-story residential building housing more than 70 Palestinians on Tuesday. Bulldozers destroyed the building in the Atur neighborhood, which contained 10 apartments, after pursuing the residents, quote, for years with demolition orders and fines while refusing to issue them building permits, according to the Jerusalem governorate. National Security Minister and fanatic settler Itamar Ben-Gvir participated in the demolition, an act that the Palestinian Jerusalem governorate said was, quote, electoral exploitation and representative of, quote, official incitement against Palestinians in the city. A video posted by the governorate showed Israeli forces and bulldozers at the site after the building had been reduced to rubble, with Ben-Gvir seen standing on one of the bulldozers. He boasted on Twitter X shortly afterwards that the Israeli government has destroyed 10,000 buildings and forced Palestinians off their land. The Palestinian Center for Human Rights stated that according to recent statistics, the Israeli municipality carried out 427 demolitions between the beginning of the year and the end of September 2026, as part of a broader system of measures aimed at altering the demographic and geographic character of the occupied city and entrenching permanent facts on the ground. PCHR added that it, quote, views the Israeli National Security Minister's public presence and participation in the demolition of a civilian residential building and the forced displacement of its residents, particularly as the Israeli elections approach, as reflecting the use of policies of demolition, displacement, and violations against Palestinians as tools in Israeli political competition. It also amounts to turning the suffering of the Palestinian population and the sanctity of their homes into an election campaign tool aimed at securing the votes of the Israeli right at the expense of the Palestinian people and Israel's obligations as an occupying power toward the civilian population. And on Monday, Israeli soldiers invaded the Bir Zeit University campus and vandalized and destroyed a sculpture to commemorate Palestinians who were killed by Israel while they were students. In Lebanon, Israeli forces continue to carry out relentless airstrikes, drone attacks, and demolitions across the south. Our contributor Rokaya Shamsedin filed this report for the Electronic Intifada on Wednesday evening from Lebanon.
1: This is Rokaya Shamsedin reporting for the Electronic Intifada from southern Lebanon. Over the past 72 hours, Israeli forces have pressed forward with continuous attacks across the south, maintaining intense pressure through ongoing artillery shelling, airstrikes, drone strikes, and demolition attacks that have destroyed multiple neighborhoods across border villages, including Al-Mansure, Beni Hayyan, and Al-Khiyam. Recent Israeli attacks include artillery shelling and explosions hitting the outskirts of towns like Beit Yahon, Barashit, and Kfar Tibnit. In the district of Nabatiyeh, an Israeli drone dropped a sound bomb on a residential home in the area of El Arish near Haris, while other areas experienced demolition attacks and persistent Israeli aerial surveillance. While in the village of Arab Salim, local residents told the Electronic Intifada that Israeli attacks have been so intense in recent days they could feel tremors from artillery shelling and airstrikes coming from the local valley and other southern Lebanese towns further away. In parallel with these field developments, data released via Israeli news outlines the scale of multi-front resistance operations since October 7th. According to Israeli military figures, more than 31,000 rockets and missiles have been launched toward Israeli targets over the course of the genocide in Gaza. This total encompasses approximately 20,000 projectiles originating from Lebanon, roughly 10,200 from Gaza, about 1,200 from Iran, roughly 50 from Syria, and approximately 90 from Yemen. Marking the anniversary of Operation Al-Aqsa Flood, Hezbollah released a comprehensive statement reflecting on the historical weight and regional ramifications of the October 7th offensive, characterizing the operation as a courageous and necessary act of resistance against decades of profound injustice, systematic oppression, and attempts by Western powers to suppress the Palestinian cause and the Palestinian people. Hezbollah argued that the historical significance of the event must be measured through the lens of international law, human rights, and political transformation rather than through the disproportionate use of violence deployed by Israel against the people of Palestine in Gaza. The statement further emphasized that despite years of intense Israeli bombardment, mass destruction, and severe ongoing humanitarian suffering, the Israeli military has failed to dismantle Hamas, eliminate the resistance factions, or break the steadfast resolve of the Palestinian people. Hezbollah also criticized the complicity and silence of Western capitals and international institutions, asserting that the global order has demonstrated a profound double standard regarding human rights. Reaffirming its commitment to the Palestinian cause, Hezbollah concluded by holding the United States and its Western allies directly responsible for enabling Israeli actions while calling on resistance movements to unite against ongoing U.S.-backed aggression across the region.
0: That was Rokhaya Shamsedin reporting for the Electronic Intifada from Lebanon on Wednesday. We've published many features in the last week, but today we're highlighting excerpts from Why Palestinians Will Continue to Resist by our colleague here at the Electronic Intifada, Khaled El-Hissi, writing from Jordan. When I think back to my life in Gaza, where I grew up before October 2023, I probably had one wish: to move to Europe or America. I wouldn't have cared about coming back and helping my country. What country? Throughout my university years, my family barely had money to pay for my tuition. As a young man looking ahead to what the future held for me in its pages, I still saw the Palestinian cause as a folded, empty page. In the first weeks of Israel's genocide, amid the fear, destruction, and death all around me, I was diagnosed with leukemia. As terrifying as that was, I was lucky enough to be able to evacuate from Gaza and begin treatment in Jordan. As I began my chemotherapy, my hematologist explained that maintaining a stress-free state of mind is vital throughout my treatment journey. Although I no longer faced the direct danger from Israel's extermination machine, staying stress-free was, to say the least, a bit challenging. I was constantly worried about my friends and family still in Gaza. I constantly checked on them and reported about the situation in Gaza using my X account. But then Israel killed my friend Mohammed Hammel that November, and later, in December, my professor, Dr. Rifat Al-Arir. Those were two losses I could not bear. I came to understand later that this was a turning point in my life. I felt a need, an obligation, to play my part. So I started encouraging my friends and helping them pitch to media outlets to convey what was happening in Gaza and what they were and still are going through. Soon, people in Gaza started contacting me to help them publish their stories. Despite the rigors of intensive chemotherapy, I did my best to help and guide anyone who reached out to me on how to draft a pitch and write an article. I even edited some of these articles before they sent them to publications. I felt this obligation nurtured within me after what Israel had perpetrated against my loved ones in a live-streamed genocide. But still, after 3 years of genocide, in which it has butchered more than 74,000 people, I am struck by how Israel doesn't feel any safer. As recently as June, the Israeli army warned that Hamas is preparing to return to war. Hamas is strong on the ground. Nobody is threatening it, Israeli military intelligence asserted, claiming that the group was rebuilding its underground infrastructure and obtaining new weapons. A year ago, the Israeli army was reportedly training for a scenario similar to October 7th, 2023. Israel can't seem to grasp this contradiction. While anticipating another major confrontation, it continues to reproduce and intensify the conditions that generate resistance in the first place. Its genocidal assault after October 7th was for revenge, but it was also intended to destroy the Palestinian will to resist once and for all. But despite all the killing, it has failed. Resistance will persist. To understand why, we need to only look at what preceded October 7th, 2023, and at what Israel has done since. Israel's brutal violence after October 7th is not a break from what it did to Palestinians in the Gaza Strip before, only an intensification. Since October 2025, during the so-called ceasefire, Israel has killed nearly 1,500 Palestinians. It has maintained its draconian siege, barring access to life necessities, including clean water, adequate medicine, and food, and shelter materials, making life arduous for those who have survived the first 3 years of its genocide. Israeli leaders still overtly affirm their genocidal intentions to finish the job so that we can also implement the migration plan, as Defense Minister Israel Katz said on September 16th. If the violence and deprivation that preceded October 7th created the conditions for resistance, there is little reason to assume that subjecting another generation to even greater destruction will produce a different result. The significance of October 7th, therefore, is not that it illustrates what the next escalation might look like, but rather the futility of assuming that Palestinian resistance can be contained, defeated, or permanently deterred through military force. Repeated violence does not erase grievances, it can deepen them. What may come next might not look exactly like October 7th, but undoubtedly Israel is creating new generations with powerful reasons and motivations to resist. Throughout the genocide, some Palestinians have expressed the desire for revenge. In December 2023, after losing his mother and sisters, a boy pulled from the rubble, his face covered in blood and dust, told a journalist that one day they would film him as he was stepping on the necks of Israeli soldiers. Another young man made the same vow after Israel killed his brother in January 2025. And a woman mourning a family member in May 2026 said that we demand another October 7th, adding that this is the only language Israel understands. These are a few examples caught on video and cannot be taken as representing Palestinian society in Gaza as a whole, but they do reflect how suffering and bereavement can fuel desires for retaliation in many. This is aside from the fact that under international law, Palestinians, like other occupied peoples, have a right to use armed resistance. But if there were another choice, a way to achieve liberation without so much suffering and pain, I am certain that the Palestinians would be the first to seize it. Indeed, Palestinian people have tried everything else: negotiations, the resort to international law, and in Gaza, the Great March of Return, the peaceful mass uprising of 2018. Israel, as it always does, responded with brutal violence, including deploying snipers to target children, killing more than 200 Palestinians and injuring thousands. The Qassam Brigades acknowledged in August 2024, at the height of the genocide, that they had recruited thousands of new resistance fighters and many more were ready to join. One of those new recruits was Radwan Kalaja, born in 2002, who later infiltrated behind Israeli lines and, alongside other resistance fighters, launched attacks that killed and injured Israeli soldiers. And just recently, Qassam posted a video of Suhaib Abu Labad, born in 2008, targeting Israeli tanks. Israel murdered Abu Labad's mother and four of his siblings in November 2023. He later joined Al-Qassam and was killed in combat in September 2025. These examples illustrate how resistance is born, not defeated, as the occupier increases its brutality. Whatever calm Israel thinks it will achieve with this genocide is likely only to be temporary. Israel can train its military for another confrontation, widen its buffer zone around Gaza, and fortify its borders, but it cannot bomb away the injustices that give successive generations of Palestinians the motivation to resist. And I don't only mean armed resistance, because resistance takes many forms. For me, it is by helping my people tell their own stories and those of others in Gaza. This form of resistance has allowed me, even though I'm physically absent, to remain part of my community, whose members are still helping each other through the genocide. This has also become an essential part of my treatment journey, helping to liberate me from my anxiety. And resistance in all its forms is indeed a step toward liberation. Those are excerpts from Why Palestinians Will Continue to Resist by our colleague here at the Electronic Intifada, Khaled El-Hissi. Khaled is a journalist from Jabalia in the Gaza Strip and an assistant editor at the Electronic Intifada. Read more on electronicintifada.net. And that's it for the news roundup. As always, go to electronicintifada.net for much more, especially to read our new features by our brave writers in Gaza. You've been listening to the Electronic Intifada's newscast. I'm Nora Barrows-Friedman. Want to hear more? Check out our live stream with interviews, reports, and analysis, along with print articles, podcasts, and more at electronicintifada.net. Produced by Nora Barrows-Friedman, Tamara Nassar, and Pierre Loisel. Welcome to Electronic Intifada Radio. I'm Nora Barrows-Friedman. On this episode, genocide is a logical conclusion of Zionism. Columbia University professor Joseph Massad says 3 years of genocide in Gaza have not changed Israel's settler colonial project. They have only exposed it.
2: The uprising in Gaza and the subsequent genocide ultimately only changed the scale of the colonial relationship, intensifying Israeli ethnic cleansing into, of course, a genocide of unprecedented proportions.
0: Rokaya Shamsuddin reports from Lebanon.
1: More than 31,000 rockets and missiles have been launched toward Israeli targets over the course of the genocide in Gaza. 20,000 projectiles originating from Lebanon, roughly 10,200 from Gaza, about 1,200 from Iran, roughly 50 from Syria, and approximately 90 from Yemen.
0: And on the resistance report, John Elmer shows the Saudi, American, and Canadian-made weapons and armored vehicles that Yemeni fighters have captured.
3: The Ansar Allah spokesperson said that our weapons come from captured Saudi mercenaries. Because they're blockaded, there's no major weapons shipments. This is truly a Yemeni story.
0: This is Electronic Intifada Radio. I'm Nora Barrows-Friedman. This episode highlights the news, interviews, and reports from our live stream broadcast on October 8th, 2026. Later in the show, we're joined by Columbia University professor Joseph Massad to mark 3 years since October 7th. He discusses why Israel has never won the world recognition enjoyed by the English settler colonies of Canada, the US, Australia, and New Zealand. He also explains why he believes Israel has lost the demographic war and how that failure shapes its strategy today. And the Electronic Intifada's John Elmer reports on combat footage from Ansar Allah and the Yemeni armed forces battle with Saudi Arabia in Yemen. But first, in Lebanon, Israeli forces continue to carry out relentless airstrikes, drone attacks, and demolitions across the south. Rokaya Shamsuddin filed this report on October 7th, 2026.
1: This is Rokaya Shamsuddin reporting for the Electronic Intifada from southern Lebanon. Over the past 72 hours, Israeli forces have pressed forward with continuous attacks across the south, maintaining intense pressure through ongoing artillery shelling, airstrikes, drone strikes, and demolition attacks that have destroyed multiple neighborhoods across border villages, including Al-Mansoura, Beni Hayyan, and Al-Khiyam. Recent Israeli attacks include artillery shelling and explosions hitting the outskirts of towns like Beit Yahon, Barashit, and Kfar Tibnit. In the district of Nabatiyya, an Israeli drone dropped a sound bomb on a residential home in the area of El Arish near Haris, while other areas experienced demolition attacks and persistent Israeli aerial surveillance. While in the village of Arab Salim, Local residents told the Electronic Intifada that Israeli attacks have been so intense in recent days they could feel tremors from artillery shelling and airstrikes coming from the local valley and other southern Lebanese towns further away. In parallel with these field developments, data released via Israeli news outlines the scale of multi-front resistance operations since October 7. According to Israeli military figures, more than 31,000 rockets and missiles have been launched toward Israeli targets over the course of the genocide in Gaza. This total encompasses approximately 20,000 projectiles originating from Lebanon, roughly 10,200 from Gaza, about 1,200 from Iran, roughly 50 from Syria, and approximately 90 from Yemen. Marking the anniversary of Operation Al-Aqsa Flood, Hezbollah released a comprehensive statement reflecting on the historical weight and regional ramifications of the October 7th offensive, characterizing the operation as a courageous and necessary act of resistance against decades of profound injustice, systematic oppression, and attempts by Western powers to suppress the Palestinian cause and the Palestinian people. Hezbollah argued that the historical significance of the event must be measured through the lens of international law, human rights, and political transformation rather than through the disproportionate use of violence deployed by Israel against the people of Palestine in Gaza. The statement further emphasized that despite years of intense Israeli bombardment, mass destruction, and severe ongoing humanitarian suffering, the Israeli military has failed to dismantle Hamas, eliminate the resistance factions, or break the steadfast resolve of the Palestinian people. Hezbollah also criticized the complicity and silence of Western capitals and international institutions, asserting that the global order has demonstrated a profound double standard regarding human rights. Reaffirming its commitment to the Palestinian cause, Hezbollah concluded by holding the United States and its Western allies directly responsible for enabling Israeli actions while calling on resistance movements to unite against ongoing U.S.-backed aggression across the region.
0: That was the Electronic Intifada's contributor Rokaya Shamsuddin reporting from Lebanon. You're listening to Electronic Intifada Radio with me, Nora Barrows-Friedman. Joseph Massad says the so-called liberal pro-Palestinian position shows solidarity with Palestinians as victims of violence, but condemns them for resisting it. He draws on the South African anti-apartheid activist Steve Biko's critique of white liberals. We'll hear from him shortly. But before we

of a day following that operation. We're going to follow the Yemeni resistance today, and I think that's something that the Palestinian resistance is following closely, and we know that Yemen also followed the Palestinian struggle closely. Early on October 7th, the Yemeni forces joined the war in Gaza, blockading effectively the Red Sea, bankrupt Israel's Eilat port. And throughout the war, Abu Ubaidah, the Qassam Brigades, the PFLP, Saraya al-Quds, they never missed an opportunity to salute Yemen, the fighters in the field, and their leadership, and vice versa for the Yemenis. And remember one notable moment when missiles passed in the air, as Abu Ubaidah said, in May 2025, when Palestine II ballistic missiles fired from Ansar Allah and the Yemeni armed forces hit Ben Gurion Airport. And Abu Ubaidah said, "Glory to Yemen, Palestine's equal, as it continues to defy the most brutal forces of oppression and refuses to submit or be defeated despite the aggression it is subjected to. It escalates its attacks on the heart of the Zionist entity, surpassing the most advanced missile defense systems in the world to accurately hit its targets. May God guide your aim, bless your struggle, and accept your sacrifices. You are from us, and we are from you," Abu Ubaidah said. The Yemeni armed forces released a video entitled, "Even if the entire world lets you down," and Yahya Sari, the spokesperson, says, "The Yemeni armed forces closely follows the battle in Gaza, stand in reverence and respect for its steadfast sons, Qassam, Saraya al-Quds, and all the factions. Yemen will never let you down, not during the war and not during the siege." By November 2025, Yemen had carried out more than 758 operations in solidarity with Gaza, targeting and using 1,835 cruise and ballistic missiles, drones, and unmanned naval vessels in that Red Sea siege. And the Eilat port is bankrupt. It was bankrupted within months, and it still has not recovered from those solidarity actions. In the first week of September, Ansar Allah and the Yemeni armed forces carried out a lightning offensive that took six districts across two provinces of Hodeidah and Taiz, and captured the Red Sea coast, which cemented their control over the entire west coast and the islands in the Bab el-Mandeb Strait that are also now under Ansar Allah and Yemeni armed forces control. And again, fundamentally, this is a Yemeni liberation story, but it is impossible to extract, to separate from the larger war and the war that began on October 7th. There's been a decade-long air war with embedded U.S. officers in targeting cells. The U.K. is now providing air-to-air refueling for Saudi aircrafts that are bombing Yemen hundreds of times a day. The Greeks maintain a Patriot battery in Yanbu to protect it. France is sending soldiers, radars, defense systems to help secure energy infrastructures. And of course, Israel brags about sharing intelligence on assassinations. They have done that throughout this war. So we really are looking at the global alliance, the alliance of genocide, attacking Yemen. And Yemeni's resistance to this has been remarkable. That lightning raid to capture the West Coast is very significant. Since then, the US and UK supplied fighter jets to Saudi. More than 100 of those Royal Saudi Air Force fighter jets have participated in the counteroffensive that you probably hear a lot about in the media, but doesn't show many results on the ground. But just to give you a sense, the Yemeni armed forces said Saudi warplanes have conducted 156 air raids and missile strikes targeting civilian sites in the capital of Sana'a, as well as the governments of Taiz, Saada, and Al-Jawf. And the attacks were carried out by fighter jets that took off from the King Khalid Air Base in southwestern Saudi. This brings the total number of Saudi-led coalition airstrikes since the escalation began to 1,798. So it's down the west coast from southern Hodeidah, where Ansar Allah did not have control, and they took all the way down the coast of the Bab el-Mandeb through Mocha, which is a key strategic port. And the main thrust of the fighting is along the mountain range that separates Mocha from Taiz. Taiz is the third largest city in Yemen, and it's connected to Aden. And Aden is the main supply base for the Saudi forces. Used to be Saudi and UAE forces, now just Saudi forces. So the splitting of Taiz from Aden will be a major development in the war. It would be very difficult to roll that back once it happens. 100 Saudi jets joined the offensive this week. The Saudi general who announced it said that the coalition is providing air support for Yemeni ground forces on the ground, quote, around the clock. And we saw the other day Saudi airstrikes on Ansar Allah Yemeni armed forces fighters who were wounded, and then

0: were driven over by Saudi-backed forces in their Western-supplied armored vehicles, drove over the wounded, disarmed soldiers that had been severely wounded in the Saudi airstrikes. And it kind of looked a little bit like the sectarianism, the ISIS flashbacks of just devaluing the lives of the Yemeni people in a way that I think is going to be not forgotten. They've been using these Rajum drone bombers for the last number of weeks of this offensive. The mounting offensive began in August, but really the lightning advance began on the 3rd of September and ran to the 10th of September. And they basically overran all these mountaintops. Here comes the gunfire. You're watching a fighter climb up the mountain. He's literally going to go over the top here to take this south base. That's remarkable footage, face-to-face fighting over these hilltops. The Saudis have Saudi positions on these hilltops need to be literally overrun. And that's what you're seeing these fighters do. There's a lot of captured weapons. The Ansar Allah spokesperson, Mohammed Boukaiti, said that their weapons, everyone says their weapons are from Iran, which is an honor for them, he said, but our weapons come from captured Saudi mercenaries. Of course, because they're blockaded, there's no major weapons shipments from Iran. There's, of course, tons of technology transfer and lots of support, but this is truly a Yemeni story. Here's inside the base. There's the flag for the National Resistance Forces, and then the Saudi flag and the American flag. Like, that picture right there tells you everything. Here's the badges they found, Royal Saudi Land Forces. Just really underlining what they have been saying all along here is that this is a Saudi force that's being called in the Western media the government of Yemen, but the government is in Riyadh and the country of Yemen is under a brutal blockade, you know, one of the worst in modern history. And so this is an occupation, but everything that the fighters are finding in these bases are all Saudi. And that's something that Abdul Malik al-Houthi talked about just the other day when he said, the Saudi injustice and tyranny served the American and Israeli enemies. The aggression has been ongoing since March 2015, and it is still planned and managed by the Americans. Here you see Strait Group born in Canada, these armored vehicles that came through the UAE originally being captured. Researcher of Saudi affairs in Canada, Anthony Fenton, he was counting these and had more than 40 counted. And I think that is a conservative count. And in recent videos, we've seen even more. I will just say this is a little bit of a veer away from this battle line. And this is in Al Jawf province up on the Saudi border, using RPGs as artillery, firing them on a ballistic trajectory, having the self-destruct fuse that goes if the round doesn't hit anything. That self-destruct fuse goes off and effectively creates an airburst munition. And that's how they won on this battleground. It's pretty remarkable. And the Yemeni armed forces used, unintentionally maybe, but they used Mao's famous guerrilla war doctrine of the enemy camps we harass, the enemy tires we attack, the enemy retreats we pursue. Because this was the Yemeni armed forces statement. Our forces were able to expel and target Saudi enemy concentrations east of Al Jawf following failed attempts to advance toward our positions of our fighters. The targeting and expulsion operation resulted in the following: the burning of a large number of vehicles belonging to the Saudi enemy's concentrations, killing and wounding dozens of their concentrations, troop concentrations, pursuing and chasing down those who remained of them in the Al Jawf desert, and targeting the gatherings of those concentrations with a number of ballistic missiles and drones. So there you go. When the enemy retreats, we pursue, as Mao said, and that is what we're seeing here from the Yemenis. So this is full-on desert fighting, separate from the rugged mountain fighting, which itself is separate from the coastal plains fighting. So we have three very distinct environments for the battle in Yemen, and it's one of the more remarkable elements of it, and the ability of these fighting groups of Ansar Allah to fight in each of these different types of environments successfully is remarkable. They're dropping 60 millimeter mortar rounds, dropping them on old M60 Patton tanks that came from the US to Saudi Arabia, dropping mortar rounds on them. The lack of counter drone technology in this battle allows these drones to play a really significant role. They've also introduced FPV drones. but you're seeing something that has been familiar on battlefields over the last number of years, these small lightweight drones. The addition of this to the force is obviously significant, especially in this mountain fighting, the ability to get drones up on over the hills. Aden is the main supply and obviously a major city in Yemen that's been in control of the Saudi and UAE forces for many years. Taiz up in the mountain is being encircled right now. Taiz is a major city. It's up in the mountains there. It's separated from Aden by a really remarkable road out of the mountains. So this is how you get out of the mountains into the coastal plains, a mountain that has switchbacks in it all the way up the sheer cliff face up into these mountains. The mountains are more than 2,000 meters, 7,000 feet high. And this is a key strategic road that, were it to be cut off, would cut off ties from Aden and ultimately will be a part of this struggle. It has been a key part of the struggle since 2015, since the Saudi war started. And here we're seeing them use drones for targeting. The drones set up the target, send the coordinates, presumably, and that's when the ballistic missile strikes happen. These are very precise strikes with their tactical ballistic missiles. They're using Fatah class and Badr class tactical ballistic missiles and using the drones that can stay in the air. Again, something that can't really happen in the battlefields that we've been watching over the past 3 years in Lebanon and Gaza because of Israeli control of the sky. When Yahya Sari said, "Our armed forces have successfully repelled several attempts by Saudi-backed enemy forces to advance towards the Bab el-Mandeb. We forced them to retreat without achieving any progress. We targeted their gatherings with 10 ballistic missiles. This operation resulted in the death of injuries of dozens, as well as the destruction of a large number of vehicles. Our armed forces, thanks to God Almighty, managed to target 11 gatherings of the enemy Saudi forces during the past 24 hours in the Bab el-Mandeb Strait, Ras al-Ara, along with 11 more ballistic missiles." Because it's not simply fighting in Yemen. They have taken the fight to Saudi Arabia. They are targeting Aramco, the Saudi oil company installations in Yanbu. They're targeting them in Riyadh as well, in the capital. But it happened again today, targeting the main international airport in Riyadh. And the Yemeni said, "The Yemeni armed forces carried out 3 qualitative military operations with a large number of ballistic and cruise missiles and drones. First targeted the King Khalid Airport in Riyadh. The hit was precise and direct, leading to the disruption of air traffic there. The second targeted Aramco facility in Rabagh that was hit with precision and direct strikes, with the operation leading to fires around the targeted sites. The Yemeni armed forces will continue to strike at the bases and oil facilities of the Saudi aggressor with Yemeni-made missiles and drones, which have proven their ability to accurately hit targets and successfully penetrate Western defenses and interception systems. The armed forces will not stop carrying out more painful operations against the Saudi enemy, targeting its concentrations and enforcing the equation of a siege for a siege and a blockade for a blockade." Those are the aspects of this war that have taken an international angle to it, because it matches with the blockade in the Strait of Hormuz. And the Western powers are concerned that if Saudi's oil goes offline, that the crisis will be even worse. So it's a card that the Yemenis have to play. They've been playing it carefully to this point, but they have promised, like they just said, to increase those attacks. So this has been the resistance report on day 1098 of Israel's genocide in Gaza.
1: That was our contributing editor, John Elmer. You're listening to Electronic Intifada Radio with me, Nora Barrows-Friedman. And now, 3 years after October 7th, the Electronic Intifada's Executive Director, Ali Abunima, introduces our next guest to discuss what this period has revealed about Israel, the powers that sustain it, and the Palestinian struggle for liberation.
2: This week marks 3 years since the start of Israel's genocide in Gaza. It feels like much longer, especially for people in Gaza still trying to survive Israel's daily bombardment and tightened siege calculated to cause suffering and, as Israeli officials openly admit, intended to force Palestinians out of Gaza once and for all. And yet they are still there. We wanted to examine what this horrifying and painful period has revealed about Israel, the powers that sustain it, and the Palestinian struggle for liberation more broadly. Israel has inflicted immense destruction on Palestinian life. But what has that destruction achieved for it politically? Has it secured the future of its settler colonial project or exposed weaknesses that its military force cannot overcome? And as more people in Western countries, indeed all over the world, turn against Israel's crimes, why has that opposition been unable to end their government's support? What does the repression of Palestine solidarity, particularly in universities, tell us about the challenge this movement poses? We're pleased and honored to be joined today from Cairo by Joseph Massad. He is professor of modern Arab politics and intellectual history at Columbia University and a contributor to the Electronic Intifada and Middle East Eye, among many other publications. He's the author of four important books: Colonial Effects, The Making of National Identity in Jordan, The Persistence of the Palestinian Question, Essays on Zionism and the Palestinians, Desiring Arabs, and Islam and Liberalism. Welcome back to the Electronic Intifada, Professor Massad.
3: Thank you very much for having me, Ali. I'm honored to be here again.
4: So good to see you, Professor. Thank you.
3: Hello, Nora.
4: Hi.
2: So, Professor Massad, you write an article almost every week in Middle East Eye, as well as writing in Arabi 21 in Arabic. You have an unparalleled ability to tie historic events to the present, and I would argue that your columns are essential reading. But I'd also argue that the whole is much more than the sum of the parts, because taken together, they provide a comprehensive worldview and analysis that helps us understand current events far more deeply than the swings and roundabouts of the news cycle. And I found this to be especially true since October 2023. So we've selected a few of those articles as touchstones to guide this discussion, although we will go much more broadly than the articles themselves. But I want to begin with the article you published in the Electronic Intifada on October 8, 2023, in the earliest hours of the unfolding events. That article posed the question, just another battle or the Palestinian War of Liberation? And you examined the breach in Israel's military defenses and the assumptions it shattered about Israel's ability to keep Palestinians besieged and contained indefinitely. You ended by leaving open whether this would indeed become a war of liberation or just another round in a continuing struggle. Looking back over these past 3 years, what do you think, from the perspective of today, October 7th changed in the relationship between the Palestinians and their colonizers, and what remains intact?
3: Thank you, Ali. I should begin by saying that, in fact, many of the articles that I've published over the last few years are connected in a way to a kind of a worldview that informs a new book of mine that you have not mentioned because it's forthcoming, called From the Americas to Palestine, The Age of Independence and the Global History of Settler Colonialism. That book in many ways ties in a lot of these historical events the way I try to do in a kind of shorthand in the op-eds that I do publish. I think your question is, of course, very germane. I feel that the last 3 years, or basically the uprising in Gaza and the subsequent genocide, ultimately only changed the scale of the colonial relationship, intensifying Israeli ethnic cleansing into, of course, a genocide of unprecedented proportions. But Palestinians, of course, have been resisting their Jewish colonizers since the 1880s and continue to do so today. I mean, Jewish colonies before 48 or Israel after its establishment have been founded, of course, on the destroyed homes, towns, and cities of the Palestinian people and continue to expand at their expense. But what is clear, a century and a half after Jewish colonization, is that Israel, unlike the white English settler colonies of Australia, the US, Canada, and New Zealand, has never been able to secure a stable world recognition of its settler colony, in the sense that it is not unlike, let's say, French Algeria or South Africa or Rhodesia, Namibia under apartheid, or even New Caledonia today. That basically Israel still has to justify and explain its right to colonize the lands of the Palestinians. That in itself, as far as I'm concerned, is testament to the success of Palestinian resistance, which reminds the Jewish colonists and those who defend them that Israel is based and founded on their erasure, a project at which, of course, it has failed, despite its enormous power and valiant attempts to eradicate the Palestinians, with the help, of course, of genocidal Western European allies and the equally genocidal English settler colonies which support it. But I think perhaps a major factor, Ali, in all of this is Israel's failure to impose a demographic majority of Jewish colonists, especially European Jewish colonists, on the indigenous Palestinians. It was able to do so, you see, through ethnic cleansing in 1948, but it reversed that trend in 1967 and lost the demographic war by the 21st century. As I've written in several op-eds, since 2010, the Palestinians have outnumbered the Jews in the Israeli settler colony. They've become the majority, and I include, of course, all the territories that Israel controls. And we're not even counting the new Syrian and Lebanese populations that have fallen under Israeli occupation in the last 3 years.
5: 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This is Werner Durand.

Hello, you're listening to Collab Radio. This is the hour of the Gather Collective, and I am Stellan. Today we're going to listen to protest songs. This is a project that we started already with a program last year, and I would like to look more into it on what protest songs were in the past and what are they right now and what they could possibly be in the future. And today I'm taking from my memory, so it's going to be mostly protest songs from Italy, starting from the anarchist songs from the beginning of the 19th century until 70s.

These were two songs composed by the anarchist Pietro Gori from Italy, and they were composed in the end of the 19th century, and they're called Addio Lugano and Stornelli d'Esilio. And next we will listen to a song called E verrà il dì che alzeremo le barricate, which is an anonymous song from the 1920s, also from Italy.

This was Avrà il dì che innalzeremo le barricate. Next I would like to listen to three songs by the singer Giovanna Marini, who was mostly active around the 70s in Italy. And we will listen to one song which is anonymous and probably inspired by anti-war movement in the Albanian war, which is called Sento Fischio del Vapore, and two songs by her, which are called Ora è venuta l'ora, that was dedicated to Pierpaolo Pasolini, and I treni per Reggio Calabria.

And this was Giovanna Marini. Next, we will listen to Il Galeone, which is a song coming out of a poetry from Belgrado Pedrini, an anarchic from Italy. He wrote the poem in prison, and Paola Nicolazzi put it in music.

Next, we will listen to La Leggera, which is a folk song from Tuscany, which is about not wanting to go to work.

And this was La Leggera, folk song from Tuscany. And next we're going to listen to two more songs who don't have a clear author, La Lega and Se Otto Ore. And they are songs that were composed in the fights for better working conditions by the rice weeders of north of Italy.

This was the choir of the Mondina, the Rice Weeders. And next we will listen to Mano la Bomba, which is actually a translation from a Spanish song from the 30s.

0: poter.
1: Abbasso il poter. This was Mano la Bomba. Next we will listen to Gorizia, which is an anti-war song from the First World War, referring to the conquest of the city of Gorizia in the north of Italy.

Sono Martina e Lorena per te, te possono dare tante cortellate. And next we will listen to Su Patriotus Ardo Sos Fedatarios, which is a very famous Sardinian political song against the power of the feudatarians. So it's a very old song from the 18th century, actually, which is still very felt today. Think about that.

This was the choir Supramonte from Orgosolo singing Su Patriotos Ardua Sos Feudatarios, which is better known from the beginning line. The name that everybody knows actually is Procurade Moderare. And next we will listen to another anarchic song from the end of the 19th century, Inno dei Malfattori, which was written by Attilio Panizza. And there's really a lot of great songs from the turn of the century anarchic movement, and this is also an anti-militarist song.

0: was Dino, the Malfactor, and we are slowly coming to the end of this hour. I hope you enjoyed it. It's our first investigation in the past of protest songs, in this case from Italy only. And we will close with two songs that are coming from movies, actually. The first one is Canzone Arrabbiata and was sang by Anna Melato and was written by Nino Rota in the 60s, and it was in the movie Film d'amore ed anarchia by Lina Wertmüller. And the second one, it's a song written by John Weitz and Ennio Morricone. It's called Here's to You, and it's dedicated to the anarchic Sacco and Vazzetti. And it was part of the soundtrack of the movie Sacco e Vanzetti from Giuliano Montaldo.
1: Ultima canzone in gara per oggi. Canzone arrabbiata, Anna Melato.

That music was played on the Hammond Spinet organ, the most popular and largest selling home organ in the world. Beautiful, isn't it? Imagine yourself playing a Hammond organ just like that in only a few weeks. Well, you can. Thousands have. In fact, your Hammond organ dealer will show you how to play a simple melody in just a few minutes, even if you've never touched a keyboard before. When you visit your Hammond dealer's store, a friendly assistant will invite you to be seated at a Hammond organ. There you will be introduced to a new world of musical magic. In less than 15 minutes, you'll be picking out a familiar melody on the upper keyboard like this.

the way that electrons move within a wire is an exact parallel of the way that air molecules move in the air. Which is to say, if you can move, if you can, well, let me put it this way. If you can wiggle electrons in the same way that you wiggle air molecules, you'd get the same sound. So imagine what would happen if you could create a device that could create the whole spectrum of different sine wave amplitudes and frequencies. If you had a way to move electrons in sine wave shapes, couldn't you theoretically, electronically create any sound? Yeah. And that was the thinking of Thaddeus Cahill, inventor and musician around the turn of the 20th century. He had the idea that if you took a giant cog and you rotated it next to an electromagnetic receiver, that you would basically be able to push electrons, wiggle electrons in sine wave shapes. If you think of the shape of a cog, it's got those teeth, right? Well, those teeth are basically sine waves. So every time a tooth would pass near the electromagnetic receiver, it would push the electrons. And then in the gaps between the teeth, it was not a push. So you'd get this pushing movement, which is exactly the wiggle. It's the wiggle. It's that ruler, except it's happening in electrons. So what would happen if you had a cog like this for every note on the piano? You'd be able to create all of the frequencies that we use in music. You'd be able to create electronic tones. And then what if for each cog that you had, for each note on the piano, you had a whole slew of other cogs of decreasing size that would generate higher frequencies at lower amplitudes?

You raise up your head and you ask, is this where it is? Then somebody points to you and says, it's his. And you say, what's mine? And somebody else says, well, what is

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4: Welcome to Supersonic number 50.

Ja, yeah, welcome again. This is number 50 of Supersonic. This is Stefan, and today I decided on a leafy theme because there's lots of leaves there and we are in fall, in free fall, basically. So the track you just heard was Leaf House by Animal Collective. It came out in 2004. The album was called Sung Tongues on Fat Cat Records. And the next one is Buck on a Floating Leaf by Moondog. The album was a new sound of an old instrument and it was released by the estate of Moondog in 2016.

0: get your shoe tied. We're rolling.
1: Shoes tied, Frank. The leaves are falling.

Yeah, that was Leaf Kickers by the Jealousy Mountain Duo, and the album was called Number Two, The Home of Easy Credit. Came out in 2012, and it's two German guys, Berger on guitar and Schneider on drums, but I couldn't find out where they reside. And before that, we had The Leaves Are Falling by White Man Fisher. And that is from a CD, it was a double CD, An Evening with Wild Man Fisher in 68, 69, produced by Frank Zappa on his Bizarre Label. Yes. It's the whole album is called as a surrealistic magnum opus. The next one is Leafcutter John. Mandolin work. It's an edit. It's a shorter version. Came out on the Wiretapper number 9 in 2003. And Leafcutter John is John Burton, and I think he's from London.

Ja, das war ein nice autumnly feeling. Fly above valleys, leaves do not. By Andrei Kirichenko, he's Ukrainian. It came out on the, it is a Wiretapper edit of that song. It came out in 2012 on the Wiretapper number 30. Now I have something to wake you up a little bit. It's called The French Tickler by Sonic Youth. From the album is A Thousand Leaves from 98. And the title is a sexual slang term for a textured condom. The French Tickler, I like the name. That explains the phrase itself. It does not establish a definitive interpretation of the song, but I let you judge that.

Ja, that was Leave the Lantern Lit. It's by Lightning Bolt from their album Fantasy Empire, came out in 2015 by Thrill Jockey. And they from Providence, Rhode Island. It's a duo, if you know them, they're much more intense, and this was an unusual quiet piece of them. It's drummer and the vocalist with lots of pedals. They're really insane. You should check them out. And before that, we had the Kronos Quartet, Fall Cleaning Apartment from the soundtrack to Darren Aronofsky's Requiem from a Dream, came out in 2000. Now, if we make a show about the Fall, then the band The Fall shouldn't be left out. And I don't know, maybe I have played the song before, but it's so good, I just played again. It's called Dr. Buck's Letter. And the album was called The Unutterable and was released in November 2000.

Cue myself up. Put the radio on. Get the magazine out. And read about the essence of tongue. Checklist. I never leave home without. One, sunglasses. I wear them all year round and seem to need them more often. Is a habit. Music, cassettes, CDs. Three, Palm Pilot. It's my lifeline. I think it's my PA's computer. She runs my diary and I download it. Four, mobile phone. Five, Amex card. They made such a fuss about giving it to me, but I spent more time getting it turned down. I was in the realm of the essence of time.

That was Sunleaf by Scorsis. It's from the Surrounded by Sun compilation, released by Phonal Records in 2002. It was assembled by John Andersen and Sami Senpekkila. So Scorsis are Christina Carter and Heather Light Murray, both associated with the experimental group Charalambides. Yeah, it's pretty nice. So now we have another one by Il Santo Bevitore. This is a solo project of Sardinian musician Nicola Serra. And the track is called Can't You See the Bones Leaving? And the album The Realm of, or The Realm of Consciousness. It came out on 2018 on Aurora Borealis Recordings. And they have a nice text. The album explores ritual, percussion and shamanism using repetition to evoke hypnotic states. Serra describes his sound as a combination of ritualistic percussion, raw beats, lo-fi noise and ceremonial vocals. So, get ceremonial now. Where's my mouse?

Ja, that was Rainfall by the band called Dilated, and it was on a compilation from the label Le Colibri Necrophile, and it's I think from 2007. And before that, we had Neorealism Rain Keep Fall. This is The Musical Alliance of Edwin Sol, a Dutch musician. And now we have a track, Leaves at the Bottom of the Pool by Chlorophyll Flux Bunny. That is an experimental electronic music project. And I think it's from 2008. But I'm not really sure. And they released in Belgium and Holland, but I know where they're from.

Yeah, that was nice and quiet. It's the hour's over nearly again, so it's again to time to say goodbye. You should stay tuned for Moss. It's coming up next. Usually the music is very good. Next Wednesday is another experimentic. I will be at the bar together with the Kollegen, and I say goodbye with a cover of the month, Leaving Here by Motorhead. And it's a cover by the Birds song, Leaving Here. And the original lyrics warn that women in town will leave unless the men start treating them better. And I think that is a good statement. So, goodbye. Thanks for listening. Next month, I will be here. Thanks to Club Radio. So long.

Oh, I miscalculated the time a little bit. We have another 30 seconds. Haha. So next Supersonic will be on November 10th. And again, next week, Experimentic and Tick Nord in Riga 77. There will be good music as well. Thanks again for tuning in, all my four listeners, or five, maybe. And this was Stefan.

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My name's Judith. We were just listening to a track from SBA's new record, Half a Century Down. Next up, we're going to hear a track from Jordan Sand's solo release, which came out recently on Hallow Ground, Let's Go Home. I'll be back later in the show with some more back announcing. Hope you enjoy this month's episode.

Hey, hey, hey, hey, hey, hey, hey, hey, hey, hey, hey, hey, hey, hey, hey, hey, hey, hey, hey, hey, hey, hey, hey, hey, hey, hey, hey, hey, hey, hey, hey, hey, hey, hey, hey, hey, hey, hey, hey, hey, hey, hey, hey, hey, hey, hey, hey, hey, hey, hey, hey, hey, hey, hey, hey, hey, hey, hey, hey, hey, hey, hey, hey, hey, hey, hey, hey, hey, hey, hey, hey, hey, hey, hey, hey, hey, hey, hey, hey, hey, hey, hey, hey, hey, hey, hey, hey, hey, hey, hey, hey, hey, hey, hey, hey, hey, hey, hey, hey, hey, hey, hey, hey, hey, hey, hey, hey, hey, hey, hey, hey, hey, hey, hey, hey, hey, hey, hey, hey, hey, hey, hey, hey, hey, hey, hey

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It's collaboradio.org or fr-bb.org. We were just listening to an excerpt from Stefan Tutz's Aground. It came out recently on Berlin-based label Sacred Realism. Before that, Sublime Frequencies, Hymn by Hymn, which is music from the Himba people of Namibia. The track Don't Cry, Your Father and Grandfather Are Good. Before that, Akali Cameron Wallace, Come Back to Never, recent release on Marginal Frequency. Before that, The Spriggs, Come Along Back Home. Before that, Maria Atti and John McCowan chorales from their recent release, Errands. And I'm going to finish the show with a track from Vanishing Twin, a bit of a change in vibe, their song Sugarstone. Thank you very much for listening, and catch you next month. Tschüss.

0: That was A Duck in a Tree with Soviet France.
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3: Olá, sejam muito bem-vindos.